0: 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Hear the difference.
1: Now the news. I'm Shane Bigham. China's expressed opposition to Japan's latest defense white paper, which Beijing said is full of false narratives. China's defense ministry said the white paper's so-called security crisis and China threat are excuses for Japan's military expansion. A ministry spokesperson said Japan's neo-militarism has become a severe challenge to the post-war international order and a real threat to regional peace and stability. The spokesperson stressed that the Taiwan question is a red line that cannot be crossed and urged Japan not to go down the path of remilitarization. South Korea has protested Japan's continued territorial claims to the islets lying halfway between the two countries. Seoul said Dokdo is an integral part of the South Korean territory historically, geographically, and under international law. The islets are known as Takashima in Japan. South Korea's foreign ministry urged Japan to retract its territorial claims, which were made through a defense white paper. Seoul sees Tokyo's move as a denial of Japan's colonial history. A research institute under the Ministry of Industry and Information Technology estimates that China's artificial intelligence industry grew 40% last year to exceed 1.2 trillion yuan, or more than 176 billion U.S. dollars. The China Academy of Information and Communications Technology noted that the country was home to more than 6,600 AI companies as of June, representing 15% of the global total. The industry is highly concentrated in a few regions, with Beijing, Guangdong, Shanghai, Zhejiang, and Shandong accounting for more than 80% of the national total. A Sino-British energy joint venture is rapidly gaining traction in China's burgeoning green power market, signing electricity trading contracts exceeding a billion kilowatt hours within just months of launch. Leading British energy tech company Octopus Energy Group and China's PCG Power established Guangzhou Betong Energy Technology. Operations began in May. Trading under the contracts will primarily serve Chinese commercial and industrial clients in sectors such as biopharmaceuticals, smart manufacturing, and high-end commercial real estate. China's scenic areas with mild climate are introducing heart-pumping adventures that are proving to be a big hit with international travelers. Foreign tourists are venturing deep into the Wuyi Mountains in eastern China to ride the cliffside train and go whitewater rafting. Zhejiang Province along the east coast takes the thrill up a notch with extreme sports from mountain karting to paragliding. Overseas visitors say the exhilarating experiences help them to beat the summer heat.
2: It's amazing, even with this heat. The views are stunning and we get to raft. Totally worth it. Who'd have thought that a home buddy like me could suddenly have this experience? Big thanks to my friend for bringing me here. I'm loving it. I'm so excited.

0: in management for its affiliated enterprises. The European Union's offered Spain financial assistance and other aid to help strengthen the protection of the external border in Ceuta. Spanish authorities said the mass border rush, where about 70,000 people came over from Morocco, has resulted in 75 deaths. But Ceuta's regional government said there were 88 bodies in the city's morgue. Spain's interior minister said most of the migrants who entered the country's North African enclave have left, and that the Schengen space was not compromised as Ceuta is not part of that agreement. The U.S. Federal Aviation Administration certified Boeing 737 MAX 7 and authorized its production following almost a decade of extensive review. The FAA performed or reviewed work involving flight controls, system safety assessments, and human factors. The agency said its safety inspectors will remain on site at Boeing production facilities to closely monitor the manufacturing process. Sydney's iconic Opera House is getting upgrades, with the New South Wales state government pledging $120 million Australian dollars, or $84 million US dollars in new funding. Officials said the structure below the northern boardwalk facing Sydney Harbour will be strengthened, and digital networks and event management systems will be replaced for the first time since the attraction opened in 1973. The World Heritage-listed building hosts around 1,850 performances and attracts nearly 11 million visitors each year. That's the news. I'm Shane Bigham.
1: A young perspective on hot-button issues around the world. This is The Hub.
2: Hello and welcome to The Hub. I'm Wang Guan in Beijing. The global race in artificial intelligence is no longer only about who builds the most powerful models. Increasingly, it is about how to shape the rules to govern this transformative technology. On August the 2nd, the European Union's landmark AI Act fully enters into force. Just days earlier, world leaders, policymakers, and industry pioneers gathered in Shanghai, China, for the 2026 World Artificial Intelligence Conference Awake, where President Xi Jinping called for a people-centered approach to ensure AI is developed for the benefit of humanity. Meanwhile, the United States is moving ahead with its own AI action plan to strengthen technological leadership. As the European Union focuses on regulation, the U.S. emphasis is innovation, and China advocates openness and international cooperation. Is AI governance becoming the next frontier of strategic competition? Or can the world's major powers still find common ground to shape an inclusive and secure AI future? To unpack all these questions, we're joined in Beijing by Thorsten Jelinek, research fellow at the Center for Digital Governance of Hertie School. Also in Beijing, we have Brian Tse, founder and CEO of Concordia AI. And last but not least, we have Fan Haoqiang, co-founder of Dexmo, an embodied AI company. So, Thorsten, let me go to you first. Now, let's begin with this latest development regarding some shocking breaches revealed by some of the world's leading AI companies last Friday. Anthropic revealed that its Claude models escaped the testing environment. A week earlier, OpenAI said its own model had breached one of the company's open source AI platforms. Tens of thousands of data and models have been compromised. How alarming are these breaches? Do we see a trend here?
3: I think we see a shift in cybersecurity challenges. The time before these very capable models, now cybersecurity in the age of those frontier models, where agents or where the system is not just responding to our chat, but where agents are capable to carrying out multiple steps. So this kind of threat landscape then for individuals and then for organizations is changing tremendously. You could almost summarize that the more agents we see out there, the more agents and tokens organizations need to protect their systems. And to these incidences, I think there's also a little bit of falsehood involved here, making us believe that those agents, those AI agents, which are capable to carrying out multiple steps on their own, have this kind of almost life of their own and did it because they wanted to do it. So I think what happened here is that those systems, those agents were instructed by humans to explore and to sort out problems or issues and to be tested against those benchmarks. And then those models are very capable. And if you have used yourself, those agents, then you will find out actually when they encounter a problem, what they like to

0: do is to start programming to sort out this problem. So it's actually a good behavior because they have been developed to program in first instance and to carry out workflows, etc. And if they have an obstacle, to sort it out. But when we instruct them to do that, and we cannot anticipate actually what they are going to do, and that this is what happened, and also reminds of the case of the blackmailing. You might remember that case where an Anthropic and where an agent became, you know, participated in a fictitious organization and could read emails, send emails and start blackmailing. But also here, I think the agent was instructed many times by humans to do that. So, and it tried to resist actually. So we have still, we're still not there that agents just go, you know, by themselves rogue and do whatever they want to do.
1: I mean, policymakers are scrambling for solutions to all these challenges. Brian, as AI systems become increasingly intelligent, how should humans manage this new relationship? I mean, what should be the top priorities when thinking about ensuring that AI remains safe, reliable, and really aligned with human interests?
2: What some of the recent incidents show is that the autonomous ability of AI has really crossed a critical threshold. Now we see AI models are no longer just generating text. They're actively reasoning, planning, and also executing actions in the internet and real-world environments. So at Concordia, we have this frontier AI risk monitoring platform, which has documented a concerning trend that frontier AI models already display substantial autonomous cyber penetration and hacking capabilities. And so I think to manage this evolving relationship, where we're no longer just dealing with AI chatbots, but digital assistants and AI agents, our priority has to shift from static redeployment testing to a more dynamic real-time monitoring and containment efforts. I think China is taking a leading role here, recently establishing the first mandatory standard around the deployment of AI agents in the world. And of course, autonomous failures do not stop at national borders. Global technical alignment of the rules and governance would be critical. So a few months ago at the International Scientific Exchange of AI Safety in Singapore, more than 100 global experts identified 10 agentic AI risk management principles, like minimum privilege principle or traceable agent identity. And I think that provide policymakers and society with a concrete toolkit that are needed to keep autonomous agents bounded, traceable, and ultimately safe.
1: I mean, the AI ecosystem as well as the policy environment is getting increasingly complex. Now, Hao Qiang, against this backdrop,

0: Yeah, so the topic of AI safety must be taken serious now. So nowadays, the agents can do cyber attacks, which do real harm to our computer systems. And however, the safety issue comes from the very beginning of programming. So if you do, say, industrial control programs or autonomous driving software, if your program goes wrong, it literally takes people's lives. So this will be the same for AI as it becomes more powerful. Beforehand, it just deletes the files on your systems, but when it gets the internet access, it can harm other people. And if someday the embodied AI becomes real, then may even control robots to do other physical things. So for companies, the simple rule is that they should reduce the number of bugs in their models or algorithms. Bugs always harms people, not AI harms the people.
1: It is about the people. Now, Thorsten, the EU's AI Act now fully comes into force while the United States continues to prioritize innovation and the proprietary concerns, while China is calling for stronger and more equitable global AI governance. How do you interpret all these different approaches?
2: I think they have something in common, and but the reaction is different. And in common is we have to put it in historical terms that we, in the past, from the 2000s onward, we had this golden straitjacket of, capital, global capital, unregulated markets, and governments actually were not capable to make policy choices for their people because they were kind of had the choice of no choice than to comply to those global markets. And we could shift into from this golden straitjacket into a golden straitjacket, maybe it's not that golden for all, of intelligence, so of hyper-globalization, that governments again have no sovereignty to act as in the best interest of their people, right? Because you have just a few big organizations, frontier labs, which are offering those systems to you, and you cannot make those choices, or you don't have the data, you don't have the computer, etc. So I think that is what most countries actually have in common. But the reaction of, if you compare the three blocks you mentioned, is different. So the EU is usually very risk averse in terms of making no mistake. So we regulate things which are not yet there. We don't have even the capability, the technological. So 80% is imported of this technology. The US is always seen as a market foundationalist, innovative driven approach. Here, of course, is AGI first. They want to reach it, and I think seems very critical as a new paradigm for productivity. But interestingly, in the United States, most people or many people compared to many other countries are very suspicious of that technology, right? So that's a very sharp contradiction. And in China, we have, I think, this common since opening up approach with the river crossing, one stone after the other, this kind of, okay, I'll let it go, I experiment the technology, use it, and then we learn, and then we regulate, right? Of course, here also is an issue, what I can do today, I'm not allowed to do tomorrow, so there is also a little bit regulatory uncertainty, but you have this opportunity, and you can, use that technology. And I think from a global side, from a global governance perspective, I mean, first we have to congratulate on this new organization and on the 29 countries joining it. And I think we had already a policy brief in 2021 on the G20 level asking for a coordinating committee on the global governance of AI, and it did not materialize. So I think it is really necessary to collaborate on those issues together.
1: It is necessary to cooperate. Now, Brian, if you talk about user experience when it comes to uses and downloads, Chinese AI language, large language models are topping the leaderboard so far. What's behind the popularity so far of the Chinese AI large language models?
3: I think one of the reasons why Chinese open weight models are getting so popular is that they are usually performing at maybe 90% or 95% of the frontier performance, as we have seen with Kimi K3 and GRM 5.2. But also because they are open weights, it allows, developers and businesses and even governments to have sovereign control over their models and data. Recently, when Hugging Face was attacked by the OpenAI agent for their production server, they tried to use proprietary models to find out what happened. but because the guardrails were so strong,

0: they were not able to use it. And so Hugging Face had to rely on an open model from China, GRM 5.2, to do the kind of investigation of the cyber incident. In addition, I think the cost is much lower if you look at the token usage of DeepSeek V4. We have seen, you know, the price for producing a website is, you know, several dozens times lower as compared to the latest model from Anthropic. So I think this combination of performance, sovereign control, and also cost making this quite a popular usage.
1: All right, gentlemen, thank you so much for your insights. We will take a short break. After the break, we'll be back taking a look at the latest Ceuta migration emergency in Spain. Stay tuned.
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0: Welcome back. Over the past week, the world's attention has been drawn to Spain, a small Spanish enclave on Africa's northern coast bordering Morocco named Ceuta. In just a few days, tens of thousands of undocumented migrants cross into the territory, making it one of Europe's most significant migration emergencies in recent years. Around 90 people have died during the crossings, while the Spanish government says most migrants have returned to Morocco. And the immediate situation is now under control. The political fallout continues to reverberate across Europe and beyond. To discuss all these developments, we're joined in Beijing by Joseph Olivier Mandou, Deputy Director of the International Exchange Department of the China-Africa Business Council, and Ms. Song Xin, founder of Senoville Consulting and former policy advisor at the European Parliament. Now, Ms. Song, let me go to you first. Tens of thousands of migrants going from northern Africa, crossing the Mediterranean into the southern border of Spain. What explains this, one of the largest migrant crises in recent memory?
1: Well, there are quite a lot of factors, and one of them is, the European Union has been externalizing its border control to the neighboring country, such as Morocco, Algeria, and Tunisia, and also including the eastern side, such as Ukraine. So the tradition was the European Union would grant some kind of fund and also some method to help this country to control the migrant to cross through their territory in order to prevent them from getting into the EU in large amount. But recently, since the EU's economy has been declining, I would say, and the fund has shrunk largely. So under this background, some countries might play around by exaggerating certain crises in order to highlight their position or their importance in the border control system, in order to have a bigger, I would say, bargaining chip in the future. So I think that is one of the key factor. And another thing is Ceuta is a very controversial territory between Spain and Morocco, and both countries claim that they have the sovereignty over the territory. So I think Morocco has been thinking also on this point in order to put pressure not only on Spanish government also on the EU side.
0: Right, Olivier, why do you think Ceuta has become this new frontier of this latest round of migrant crises? What political, economic, and security factors do you think are at play here?
2: Well, I think geographically, Ceuta is one of Spain's two North African sovereign enclaves, as my colleague just mentioned, and also the European Union's only direct land bound with Africa, and with which actually positions it a uniquely accessible entry point to EU territory. But I want to also mention that long distance trans Mediterranean Sea crossing to Italy, but also to Greece and also Malta, migrants can reach Ceuta via short coastal swims or border fences crossing, cutting travel costs and also risking long open ocean facilities. And these core geographic advantage makes it actually a magnet for irregular migrants from Morocco and from wider West Africa. So I think I agree with my colleague over there, but the immediate sudden surge has a clear legal trigger. Confirmed, we already know by the Spain Supreme Court early July this year, which states that the court actually ruled police could not carry out immediate hot returns on migrants intercepted at the sea near Ceuta. And this policy actually previously applied to people climbing land border fences. And human smugglings also, these kind of networks rapidly distorted and amplified this narrow legal judgment across social media and spreading false claims that anyone reaching Ceuta by water would qualify to stay in Europe permanently. So this explains why we had so many people there. So I think I will end there. The deliberate online misinformation created a rush window for thousands of young American citizens facing a high domestic unemployment at large wage disparities between Morocco and EU member states. And beneath that immediate trigger is the long-term structural push factors in terms of widespread limited formal unemployment, but also uneven regional economic development across northern Morocco and well-established transnational smuggling cartels that profit heavily by charging misbranded tips fees for crossing guidances. So it is all of these reasons that actually led to what we're seeing now.
0: Right. Ms. Songxin, let me ask you this. How do you think this latest episode will impact Spain's migrant policy? Because Spanish Prime Minister Pedro Sanchez explicitly says that he wants to regularize some 500,000 immigrants coming to Spain and making them, you know, having a pathway to Spanish residency or citizenship. How do you think this, Ceuta incident will change all this?
1: I think Spain cannot act alone. They need to coordinate inside the European government, the whole framework, in order to find the right solution. Because right now, all these irregular migrants are not just staying in Spain, and they are going to Italy, to in the northern countries. And so there's an urgent need for the European Union member states to find a quick solution to that. But I think the key here is this tiny, a mistake or this misjudgment of certain judiciary file led actually to a huge crisis. And this, the whole event reflects how fragile actually the whole migration control system is within the European Union under the certain economic background. And if the EU really wants to tackle with this urgent challenge, I think there must be some fundamental change in their resolution, in their decision-making procedure, because there's no quick answer, I would say, no matter from the Spanish government or at the EU level.
0: Many people are asking, could the European Union still garner a collective response to migrant management, Olivier? Let me ask you about this, because different countries had different governments in office who have different attitudes towards migrants. Italy, for example, temporarily reinstated Schengen border checks with Spain, something that was unheard of, right? We have this whole Schengen area as if it's one territorial whole, while France and Germany have tightened their own border measures, while the Spanish Prime Minister Pedro Sanchez criticized some EU members for what he calls a selfish, polarizing, and unlawful reaction. Where is all this headed in light of this latest incident?
2: I do think, as you mentioned, there are some unilateral restrictive action taken by Italy, France, or Germany in response to this pseudo crisis. But for me, it actually shed light to deep, long-standing structural disunity within the EU, the European Union, on migration, also on border security and burden strategy. And immediately after this migrant surge, Italy, we talked about it. Italy reinstated temporary Schengen, internal checks for all the travelers. But then at the heart of this division, I think there is an unresolved burden sharing conflict. We have, for example, southern states like Spain, Italy, and Greece, who bear the overwhelming brunt of irregular migrants' arrival on Europe, external borders, and also demanding mandatory EU-wide migrants relocation quota or substantial financial compensation for hosting asylum seekers, while northern and eastern members prioritize domestic political pressure. But I think one aspect is overlooked here, which is actually a very important detail. Ceuta actually is legally outside the Schengen free travel zone, meaning that anyone traveling from the enclave to mainland Spain already required formal passports and visa before the crisis. And even with these existing barriers, EU states rush to impose punitive unilateral borders restriction rather than active coordinated bloc-wide crisis mechanism. And these reactions patterns proves that the European solidarity on migration remains largely rhetorical in times of acute crisis. And the Ceuta incident has laid bare permanent or unbridgeable ideological and also national interest divides within the EU over how to manage this kind of cross-border migration pressures.
0: Well, we have 1 minute left. Ms. Songxin, do you think we'll see a more unified approach towards migrant policy debates in the EU, or perhaps a tougher migration model?
1: Well, I think it's, I think recently it will lead to a tougher regulation model, of course, and because as I mentioned before, I think the fundamental problem is there's not enough fund to invest into this border control system. So right now they have to make sure that the control is stricter in order to prevent the secondary, you know, migration wave within the EU, and which will lead to another problem later. So unified or not, I think it's very difficult to tell right now, because each country right now have their own challenges, from economic issues to financial and to internal elections. So I think the general trend is is that countries are getting very right wing, like more right wing on this migration issues, more and more within the EU and also at the EU level. So I think that will not be changed in general.
0: Certainly more imitation to the right-wing politicians who advocate for tougher policies. Now, Meng Du and Ms. Songxin, thank you both so very much for your insights. And that will do it for this edition of The Hub. Thank you so much for tuning in. Stay tuned and bye for now.
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0: Some say Chinese is one of the most difficult languages in the world, and learning it is almost impossible.
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1: the grammar.
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6: 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So much.
0: Only because you're not learning it in the right way. 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We will promise you a difference.
7: A roundup of the main business news from China and elsewhere. This is Global Business.
8: Hello there. It is time for Global Business on CGT. And welcome. I'm Lincoln Humphreys. Here are the headlines. Box office boom. China's summer movie takings crossed the US billion-dollar mark.An animated blockbuster and trending travel destinations drive spending across the country. Shopping swap. The tables have turned on global retail as international visitors now snap up Chinese products, with Beijing reporting a staggering 567% jump in tax refund claims. And tariff battle. 25 US states are taking the Trump administration to court.Over sweeping tariffs on 60 trading partners, seeking to halt the levies and recover duties already paid. China's summer box office is heating up in a big way. As of early August, cumulative revenues, including pre-sales, have reached 7.5 billion yuan, roughly 1.1 billion US dollars, according to figures from Beacon Pro and Alibaba-backed movie information platform.The season has now posted average daily grosses above 100 million yuan for 24 consecutive days. More than 120 titles have hit theatres, spanning historical epics, comedies, action flicks, animations and sci-fi blockbusters. That diverse lineup points to one clear trend. Supply is booming and audiences are hungry for more.Among all the films in China's blockbuster summer season, one title stands out in particular, the animated feature All Wishes Come True. As of August 4, the film has generated more than 1.2 billion yuan at the box office. It's also sparked a surge of tourism to Shanxi Province's Yongle hometown of Liu Dongbin, one of the eight immortals. Yongle Palace draws 4,000 visitors daily, up more than 20% from June.Movie fans wander through its halls, comparing murals with scenes from the film. The palace is China's largest and best-preserved Taoist temple complex. It houses more than 1,000 square meters of Yuan Dynasty murals, considered the world's largest surviving collection of ancient Taoist fresco art. Southwest China's scenic Dali has always been a haven for travelers, but now it's becoming a home base for a new generation of remote workers. Gone are the cubicles and commutes in their place.Co-living spaces, mountain views, and a lifestyle that blurs the line between vacation and vocation. Aaron Liu takes us inside Dali's digital nomad movement.
9: Famous for its stunning Tangshan Mountain and Erhai Lake views, Dali has long been a top travel destination. 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
9: Rooms are extremely in demand during the summer peak. Staying in this balcony room with panoramic views of the mountain and ancient town,It's easy to see why remote workers flock here for long-term stays. By the way, this bed is very comfortable. After checking, the host shows me around. Unlike ordinary homestays that target short-term tourists, NCC runs on a completely different business model.
11: These are posters of our events. We hold regular activities every month, These are photos from past events. So many wonderful memories. We enforce a minimum 7-day booking policy. We don't serve casual travelers. All our residents are full-time remote workers, freelancers, and independent entrepreneurs. People come here not just for a place to stay. They come for connections with like-minded peers, cross-industry exchanges, and regular community events. Social connection is a core part of the nomad experience.
9: The community operates its own mini program, covering room reservations, event signups, and even talent and project matching. This digital tool keeps the community running efficiently amid high resident turnover. Beyond the community model, what makes Dali special is the diverse group of nomads it attracts, from all corners of the country and all walks of life.
12: I'm from Shenzhen, working in cross-border e-commerce and overseas services. This is my first time experiencing the digital nomad life in Dali.
11: My work is fully remote, so I can work from anywhere. We wanted to step away from the fast-paced city life, and Dali's climate and community culture made it the perfect choice.
9: The pair planned a 10-day stay, balancing work with local exploration. 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
12: I joined a community-sharing session on AI short drama production. 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
9: As the sun sets over Erhai Lake, the workday winds down, and Dali's relaxed evening vibe takes over. What started as a small lifestyle trend is growing into a broad movement. And Dali, with its unique charm, is leading the way as China's top digital nomad destination. Aaron Liu, CGTN, Dali, Yunnan Province.
8: For some deeper insights into China's summer spending trends, I'd like to bring in Jin Yuqian, Vice President of Shanghai Jinqiao College. Thank you very much for joining us. Good to see you through the screen. So how do consumer spending patterns differ between the short check-in trips and these longer stays? And as the length of stay increases, which specific spending categories are newly unlocked or seeing the greatest expansion?
13: Thanks for having me. Great to see you, Lincoln. That's a great question. I think the difference is very clear. I think shorter trips monetize attractions, while longer stays monetize everyday life. So that's the main difference. And if you think about from an economic standpoint, shorter trips, the spending mostly occur at attractions. And so it's basically, you know, scenic sites and restaurants and hotels that benefit from these consumption scenarios. While longer stays, you can basically see consumption taking place everywhere. It'll be more related to businesses other than food, restaurant, or lodging. So it's basically an overall consumption game being played here. And it's basically, you know, the per day consumption is definitely higher for shorter trips. So the per day spending is obviously higher for shorter trips. But then if you take the congregate number, the longer stays definitely provided more sustainable and more visible kind of spending, and kind of boosts the consumption overall and helps the local economy for the longer term. And so clearly we're seeing, you know, this trend of, you know, longer stays, and that's definitely benefiting the local economy and the specific industries being benefiting from this trend is really, I mean, there are a lot of industries that are benefiting from this this latest trend, you know, other than food and, you know, hotel stays.
8: So beyond natural scenery and perhaps big ticket attractions, what key factors make a destination function less like a tourist site and more like a temporary right. living space, like what we saw there in Dali with the digital nomads? Are we witnessing tourism evolve into something closer to a lifestyle or residential service industry?
13: Absolutely. I think Dali is a great example of that, right? I mean, as the video mentioned, I think number one is the natural scenery. That's a given, right? A beautiful scenery. And number two is really livability, whether someone can really picture him or herself living in that town for over a month. And that really boils down to convenience, livability, affordability, and the sense of community. I mean, these are all very important factors that play into this. And in today's day and age, it's also very important to establish a a well-established delivery system there. And obviously, here in China, you know, delivery is very important, and delivery is usually very fast. So it really boils down to the infrastructure and the technology to be involved. So these are all very important factors. And for someone, for a freelancer or someone, you know, working remotely, technology is very important. And also the AI support is also important, the speed of the internet and everything. And so these are all very important factors that play into this. And obviously, we've seen places in Dali doing really well because the infrastructure has been built and the community is already there and people can meet other people from all walks of life. And that's a great sense of community. So it's both the infrastructure and the sense of the community that really matter.
8: Perhaps a temporary global business studio in Dali or on the beach. I'll talk to management about that. But now on to the box office, the film industry. Last summer, a domestic film significantly outperformed all box office expectations. What does this success reveal about changing audience preferences in China? And how should it influence future investment strategies in China's film and television sector?
13: Yes, China is now one of the largest, arguably the largest box office market in the world right now, and domestic films are doing really well. Last year, we saw movies like Dead to Rights doing really well in the domestic market and abroad. And the stories like that really resonate with the domestic audience. That's really important because for these domestic movies to succeed both domestically and internationally, the stories have to be authentic. They have to, you know, they have to resonate with the collective memory. That's very important. And Dead to Rights did just that. And it was a very important movie, a very monumental movie in the Chinese movie industry. And this year, we're seeing more Chinese movies doing really well, both domestically and internationally, and competing against some of the foreign movies. I mean, from a consumption perspective. Obviously, it's not a zero-sum game. I think China welcomes, I guess, art works from around the world, and it's really a very dynamic market here domestically. And I think we're seeing directors and also movie producers increasingly drawing inspirations from ancient history and culturally Chinese items. And obviously, you know, I always want to say that we're sitting on a gold mine here because China has such a long history and 5,000 years of continuous civilization. And that's a very important starting point. And this gold mine keeps feeding us with all kinds of inspirations and stories.
8: Thank you very much, Jinyu Chen. Appreciate your insight. With us today is Vice President of Shanghai Jinqiao College.
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8: China's inbound tourism has continued to rise this year, fueled by diverse cultural experiences and tax refund perks such as instant rebates. Beijing's border checkpoints have seen steady high passenger flows since June, with total crossings surpassing 10 million in the first half of 2026, a year-on-year increase of about 10%. Sightseeing, business exchanges and family visits remain the top reasons for entry. Wu Qiong has the story.
15: Customs data from Beijing shows a surge in tourist spending, with the city processing over 110,000 tax refund applications in the first half of 2026, a staggering 567.7% jump year-on-year. Total sales of duty-free goods exceeded 900 million yuan, up nearly 50%. Since the start of summer, European and American visitors have been increasingly choosing family-based self-guided tours thanks to visa waiver policies and easier mobile payment.
16: We didn't join a tour group. We traveled independently. Everything is fine. There are all kinds of apps so we can book rides easily. The hotel is comfortable and the staff are very helpful.
15: At Beijing Silk Street Market, Foot traffic from overseas shoppers has jumped eightfold compared to the same period last year, according to the mall's management. Top selling items include electronics and summer gadgets, like smart fans.
17: 截止目前，今年
18: Up to now this year, the number of foreign visitors to our market has grown by 800% from last year. Products like electronics and cooling devices, smart fans, for example, are hot sellers.
15: From traditional souvenirs like silk and tea to smart devices and tech products, the expansion of tax refund and payment convenience is making shopping in China easier than ever for international travelers.
19: And we can also put the cards on your phone, so it's easy and you don't have to worry about any extra change or anything. So very straightforward.
15: This year, the Ministry of Commerce, together with the Ministry of Finance and the State Taxation Administration, issued new measures to enhance the departure tax refund process and boosting inbound consumption.In Beijing, supporting services including instant tax rebates and cross-border mobile payments have been continuously upgraded. The city now operates 7 centralized refund counters, 51 instant refund stores, and over 1,600 tax refund outlets, with each transaction now completed in under 2 minutes.
20: Well, the main thing we're looking at is silk.We're also looking at different pottery, antiques, things like that. That as well, it's a gift to people.
21: We bought some sunglasses. We bought
22: jewelry,
21: some silk scarves, tea sets.
15: Wu Qiong, CGTN, in Beijing.
8: For some extra insight into China's inbound tourism boom, I'd like to bring in Wang Rei, Associate Professor of Marketing at the Guanghua School of Management, Peking University. Thank you so much for joining us on the show.So Chinese consumers once sought European and American products, say, through overseas shopping. Now, reverse overseas shopping, if you will, or foreign consumers buying Chinese goods is rapidly gaining traction. How should we interpret this growing global appeal of Chinese products?
23: Thanks for having me, Lincoln. So we actually see from the videos that, you know, they are starting to buy more stuff other than the silk, teapots, these traditional Chinese products. So smartphones and technology devices, and also some smart fan products are very popular among these tourists, you know, consumers. That actually shows that, you know, the made in China concept has bring kind of a shift from traditionallyas a traditional Chinese products, and also probably has the label for cheap and very basic functions, and now into more tech, you know, functions, high tech, smart designs. And also, I think from the video, we also said these kind of, you know, mobile payment and also tax refund, these policies also bring the facilities for the tourism.They tend to buy more stuff other than these traditional Chinese products. The other thing I would mention is the, you know, the social media, the e-commerce platform that brings the information. So these people actually travel to China maybe for the first time, but they already know some, you know, good part about the Chinese products from the TikTok or, you know, Instagram, from all these kind of e-commerce or social media apps.So they actually already know the new Chinese products, how good they are. So I think that's all bring together. We are seeing the shift about the foreign, you know, tourism by a lot of Chinese products nowadays in China.
8: And what distinctive strengths make Chinese products increasingly attractive to overseas consumers in today's very much global market?
23: Well, that's a good question. So, first of all, to answer your question, I think... we have a very complete and agile supply chain.

0: That basically means the Chinese manufacturer not only stands for like a price advantage, but also the stand for a flexibility advantage. So, for example, now the summer is hot everywhere globally. So we have seen the popularity of the Chinese made like the portable air conditioner quite popular in Europe or and also other countries and regions. So that kind of a flexible design and with together these kind of a agile manufacturing supply chain behind that actually brings the Chinese products quite popular nowadays. But having said so, also associated with your first question, I would say also we see Chinese travel abroad. They still are also buying the other products abroad. So basically, these mutual exchange, a lot of online and offline. So I would say that's really a good example of the openness of the free trade and also the travel things globalized. So not just saying the Chinese products are getting not only popularity among foreign consumers, but also we are seeing the other foreign products also getting popular among Chinese and other countries and regions as well.
1: So which sectors, you mentioned smartphones and tech there earlier, are leading this trend, and what product categories or perhaps consumer needs are driving the momentum?
0: Well, you give a very good example. So we have seen from the video and also through our conversation, these high-tech products like smartphones, the drones, and also the scooters, and also like the small, these kind of, smart fan hat are getting popular. So these are kind of, with high technology elements, these kind of products are really getting popular. And they are not only good in terms of the high-tech functions, but also they are really good in price. That's one sectors we're seeing super popularity, not only for foreigners buying products in China, but we also, if we check the export data, that is showing the export also increasing in these kind of sectors. The other thing is also we are seeing the rise of the Chinese design products. So a very famous brand called Pop Mart. So this is kind of smart design in terms of the Chinese toys. And they are getting popularity not only in China but also overseas as well, giving their 40% of the revenue coming overseas. And we also see some leather bag, the other kind of a Chinese design products also getting popular among these travelers. The lastly, I would say the experience, especially when travelers not only travel in groups, they want to travel independently. So they are want to experience some Chinese lifestyle. So we have seen some in Shanghai, there is one shop selling these milk tea called the Mocha Wang. They are getting quite popular and viral on social media. That basically shows, and also some Chinese noodle, Mahjong noodle, these also getting some popular among these China among foreign consumers. So basically shows these kind of a Chinese lifestyle experience products and also services getting popular. These kind of a sector also associated with the tourism industry as well.
1: Thank you very much, Wang Ray. Some good ideas for presents for me to take back home. She's Associate Professor of Marketing at the Guanghua School of Management, Peking
0: Thank you.
1: University. Thank you. The Trump administration is facing renewed legal action over its latest round of global tariffs. A coalition of 25 U.S. states is suing over new tariffs on goods from 60 trading partners. The complaints filed with the U.S. Court of International Trade seeks to block the tariffs, declare them unlawful, and secure refunds for duties already paid. The states argue the administration has improperly used Section 301 of the Trade Act to recreate tariffs previously rejected by federal courts. The White House denies this, claiming Section 301 remains a legally durable tool for addressing practices that burden U.S. commerce. Meanwhile, trade negotiations between the United States and Mexico continue after President Trump extended the deadline for a deal for another 90 days. Yet many Mexican businesses are already experiencing the economic impact. CGTN's Alistair Bavistock reports.
2: Mexico City, where Ana Lilia Herrera has run her dressmaking business Costumodas since 2022. However, 2026 has been a struggle when it comes to sourcing the fabrics and textiles she needs for her work.
3: 30%.
4: Fabric prices have risen by around 30%, but the biggest problem is quality. I pay more money and receive an inferior product.
3: Pero en la calidad ya es más bajita.
2: Textiles are more difficult to source for this micro-business due to tariffs. This year, under pressure from the US, Mexico imposed higher tariffs on imports from non-free trade agreement countries, hitting more than 1,400 products, from textiles to steel. The impact is being felt throughout the global supply chain, particularly by wholesalers supplying thousands of small businesses across Mexico.
5: En México ya no se producen textiles.
6: Mexico doesn't produce enough textiles, so 90% of our stock is imported, primarily from the Middle East. The tariffs have raised import costs by around 35%.
5: 35%.
2: Almanza says the current difficulties have led him to import goods through the U.S., increasing costs but avoiding Mexican customs, which he says can't keep up with the constantly changing regulations. President Trump may have given negotiators another 90 days to reach a broader trade agreement, delaying the threat of higher U.S. tariffs on Mexico. But behind the scenes, Washington is still pushing Mexico to tighten its own trade policies, meaning businesses here may yet face further changes in the months ahead. Luis Rosano was involved in negotiations for the U.S.-Mexico-Canada Agreement, the USMCA, during President Trump's first term, and says his country still tries to tread the middle ground.
7: The U.S. is our biggest partner. On the other hand, we also want to have equilibrium and invite other, you know, countries. We will do our best in trying to make an equilibrium between our own interest and how reality is, you know, approaching to us.
2: For now, the extension gives Mexico and the United States more time to negotiate. Many businesses already coping with higher costs, uncertainty due to changing trade regulations, remains the biggest challenge. Alastair Babastock, CGTN, Mexico City.
1: That is all for this edition of Global Business. I'm Lincoln Humphreys in Beijing. You've been wonderful company. We'll see you next time. Goodbye for now.
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1: Now the news. I'm Shane Bigham. China's expressed opposition to Japan's latest defense white paper, which Beijing said is full of false narratives. China's defense ministry said the white paper's so-called security crisis and China threat are excuses for Japan's military expansion. A ministry spokesperson said Japan's neo-militarism has become a severe challenge to the post-war international order and a real threat to regional peace and stability. The spokesperson stressed that the Taiwan question is a red line that cannot be crossed and urged Japan not to go down the path of remilitarization. South Korea's protested Japan's continued territorial claims to the islets lying halfway between the two countries. Seoul said Dokdo is an integral part of the South Korean territory historically, geographically, and under international law. The islets are known as Takashima in Japan. South Korea's foreign ministry urged Japan to retract its territorial claims, which were made through a defense white paper. Seoul sees Tokyo's move as a denial of Japan's colonial history. A research institute under the Ministry of Industry and Information Technology estimates that China's artificial intelligence industry grew 40% last year to exceed 1.2 trillion yuan, or more than 176 billion U.S. dollars. The China Academy of Information and Communications Technology noted that the country was home to more than 6,600 AI companies as of June, representing 15% of the global total. The industry is highly concentrated in a few regions, with Beijing, Guangdong, Shanghai, Zhejiang, and Shandong accounting for more than 80% of the national total. A Sino-British energy joint venture is rapidly gaining traction in China's burgeoning green power market, signing electricity trading contracts exceeding a billion kilowatt hours within just months of launch. Leading British energy tech company Octopus Energy Group and China's PCG Power established Guangzhou Bitong Energy Technology. Operations began in May. Trading under the contracts will primarily serve Chinese commercial and industrial clients in sectors such as biopharmaceuticals, smart manufacturing, and high-end commercial real estate. China's scenic areas with mild climate are introducing heart-pumping adventures that are proving to be a big hit with international travelers. Foreign tourists are venturing deep into the Wuyi Mountains in eastern China to ride the cliffside train and go whitewater rafting. Zhejiang Province along the east coast takes the thrill up a notch with extreme sports from mountain karting to paragliding. Overseas visitors say the exhilarating experiences help them to beat the summer heat.
2: It's amazing, even with this heat. The views are stunning and we get to raft. Totally worth it. Who'd have thought that a home buddy like me could suddenly have this experience? Big thanks to my friend for bringing me here. I'm loving it.
3: I'm so excited, yeah, because it's so much fun. And also the people, you know, not just the game, it's the people. Everybody is happy, you know, everybody happy to play with you.
1: High-altitude destinations have led China's inbound travel growth since June. Among the biggest draws is Chengbai Mountain in the northeast, where foreign visitor numbers have climbed 38% since last month. Chinese authorities have launched an investigation into Courier STO Express, also known as Shentong. The State Post Bureau said the company failed to ensure safety management for its affiliates.

0: MAX 7 and authorized its production following almost a decade of extensive review. The FAA performed or reviewed work involving flight controls, system safety assessments, and human factors. The agency said its safety inspectors will remain on site at Boeing production facilities to closely monitor the manufacturing process. Sydney's iconic Opera House is getting upgrades, with the New South Wales state government pledging 120 million Australian dollars, or 84 million US dollars in new funding. Officials said the structure below the northern boardwalk facing Sydney Harbour will be strengthened, and digital networks and event management systems will be replaced for the first time since the attraction opened in 1973. The World Heritage-listed building hosts around 1,850 performances and attracts nearly 11 million visitors each year. And that's the news. I'm Shane Bigham.
1: Daily news and analysis. We keep you informed and inspired.
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3: Hello and welcome to World Today. I'm Ding Hen in Beijing. Coming up, Hong Kong Market launches the first offshore China government-bound futures contract. 25 American states are suing over President Donald Trump's new tariffs. US and Japan intervened to boost the yen for the first time since 1998. And Myanmar's former leader Aung San Suu Kyi has a meeting with the International Red Cross. To listen to this episode again or to catch up on our previous episodes, you can download our podcast by searching World Today. First up, Hong Kong Stock Exchange has launched five-year China government-bound futures contracts. The move is part of a broader effort to bolster fixed income and currencies markets in Hong Kong. The new contracts have a size of 500,000 yuan or more than 74,000 US dollars. They are serving as the only China government-bound futures contracts available in the offshore market. They are set to enhance collaboration and connectivity between the Chinese mainland and Hong Kong financial markets. So for more, joining us now on the line is Dr. Zhou Mi, Senior Research Fellow with the Chinese Academy of International Trade and Economic Cooperation. Thank you very much for joining us, Dr. Zhou Mi.
4: Thanks for having me.
3: So first of all, according to Hong Kong Stock Exchange, global institutional investors are very eager to trade offshore China government-bound futures. What do you think is really driving this eager sentiment?
4: Well, in my understanding that, when we're talking about investors' actions or behaviors, they have to be decided by two factors. The first is availabilities, whether they are able to find some alternative ways to invest in certain kind of products, the financial products, like you have just introduced as the futures of the RMB debts. So I think that is one important thing, because Hong Kong is one of a very important door or windows for China's financial market connecting the outside world. And second is that whether the investors have the intentions to invest in certain kind of financial products, like they are very interested in investing in the China's economies related financial products. I think both of these factors are just come together in Hong Kong, and they are really want to share the opportunities of China's development. As we can find from the first half of this year, China's GDP has grew for 4.7%. I think it's comparatively much higher than almost most of these Western countries or economies. So the investors that really want to share the opportunities of China's economies, and if they are able to invest in the government bond futures of China's, I think that they really want to have that to balance their investment portfolios in different kind of financial products or different kind of investment targets.
3: Mm. Actually, many international institutional investors had been actively trading in the Chinese onshore bond market. As of the end of March this year, foreign investors held 3.2 trillion yuan of onshore Chinese bonds, accounting for 1.6% of the total.

0: total. So what is the difference when we talk about trading Chinese bonds in offshore market?
1: Well, there are several differences. First of all, as I just mentioned, that we are having Hong Kong as one of the most important door or windows for the cross-border transactions. So when they are investing there, they benefit from these opportunities and the very special conditions as investments. But I have to say that compared with the, you know, the onshore bond market, the offshore bond market is still very, very limited. So the investors, when they're trying to invest in Hong Kong, they have to compete with each other, with each other competitors. So that may be our factors or a reason we expect to have to see that the investment of this you know, offshore market in Hong Kong is a little bit more challenging for the investors compared to when they are doing the businesses in the onshore market in the mainland China. Well, the second, I think that is also coming from, you know, the flow of the capital. As we know that China hasn't opened the capital account totally. So they are, when they are trying to invest in the onshore bond market in the mainland China, they have to trying to abide by the you know, the administrations or administrative requirement by the administrations for a certain amount or a different kind of usage. But in Hong Kong, that is much freer. When they are doing businesses there, they can use or they can borrow the international capitals from this market much easier. So that is the second reason. Well, the third one, I think that's the mechanisms for deciding the interest rate in the onshore or offshore bond markets are different. So Hong Kong, you know, Hong Kong dollar has some kind of anchor with US dollars, and while the onshore bond market is more related with the Central Bank of China. So they may decide, maybe decided by the different kind of, you know, anchors of the interest rates, and they have different methodologies or strategies to deal with these differences.
0: So in what ways can the new contracts we're talking about today help bolster the fixed income and currency markets in Hong Kong?
1: I think that they will attract many investments to Hong Kong. When we said that Hong Kong is the international financial center, I think that is definitely decided by the activities of these investors. So if they are able to provide the investors with so many different choices, especially a very important one, different from the United States or US dollar dominated investment, they are very attractive. So Hong Kong is a very good place for a different kind of financial investment. I think that will strengthen its position because people will believe that in the future, Hong Kong will be able to provide them with more opportunities, not just for this amount of the investment in the Chinese government bond, but also possible ways for more you know, openness, as we can find from the chairman of the administrations. He mentioned that Hong Kong will play an even more important role in China opening up, especially in the financial areas.
0: According to data from the Hong Kong Monetary Authority, the city handles about 70% of global payments in the offshore yuan market. It also holds deposits of more than 1 trillion yuan, which represents the largest pool outside the Chinese mainland. So how much does the support from Beijing matter for Hong Kong to be the largest offshore yuan trading hub, in your opinion?
1: Well, in my understanding, there may be coming from two mechanisms. The first one is, as you mentioned, about the Chinese government. When we're trying to do more experiments in Hong Kong first, like to open certain kind of practices on the you know, different currencies and also the different financial products, I think that is very helpful for the international investors to do more, have more choices in Hong Kong by the investment portfolios. But the second, I think that is also very important, the mechanisms coming from the market itself, because Hong Kong is the largest, you know, place for the China's outward investment for many Chinese companies from the mainland. So

0: they come to Hong Kong first, and they really have more interest in the trade and the investment. So they reflect some demand or some mechanism powers coming from the market. Both of this mechanism has very important role in supporting Hong Kong as a very attractive place, because we are saying China is one very special economy. We have a sustainable and stable growth of the economy, and I think that is definitely will create more attractiveness for the foreign investors, and also to have a bridge to connect the mainland China and also the foreign markets.
1: It looks to me, or it looks to many people, that currently there is a rising demand for renminbi-denominated fixed income assets because, on one hand, or first of all, there are geopolitical tensions, hostilities, wars in the Middle East going on, and second, a record amount of U.S. government debt is really, driving or prompting some investors to diversify away from the U.S. dollar-denominated assets. But over the longer term, Dr. Jomi, what other factors might sustain the demand for yuan-denominated assets as well?
0: Well, I agree with you that the factors you have mentioned are just the important factors to create so many uncertainties. We know that for the investors, they are balancing from the two targets. The first one is profitabilities, and the second is risks. So many of these investors especially hate the risks. So in the coming future, I think that China's stabilities and also sustainabilities would be one very important way for investors. They believe that China is continue to have a growth based on the certain a certain speed or continuously. And second, I think that China's openness are another factor. So the investors can benefit from the openness and the super large domestic market. So they are connecting with the yuan related products. They benefit from the stabilities and the opportunities of China's opening. And the third one, I think that it is also because that more and more transactions, no matter in the way of trade or investment, are using the RMB as a currency. This is definitely when they are talking about the portfolios, the financial investment, they will think more about that reason. I think that China's willingness and abilities to deal with the world in a much more certain way is the reasons why we are saying that the yuan will be more welcome in the future.
1: Thank you very much for joining us. Dr. Zhou Mi, Senior Research Fellow with the Chinese Academy of International Trade and Economic Cooperation. Coming up, 25 states in the United States sue over President Donald Trump's new tariffs. This is World Today. Stay tuned.
2: Hello, I'm Yin Liang, Kramer Chair Professor of Economics at Willamette University. In a rapidly changing world, staying informed has never been more important. 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
1: You're listening to World Today. I'm Ding Hen in Beijing. 25 U.S. states have sued the Trump administration over its latest tariffs, calling them a pretext for replacing import duties struck down by the U.S. Supreme Court in February. Last month, Washington imposed double-digit tariffs on 60 trading partners, alleging that they had not done enough to crack down upon imports produced by forced labor. Following the Supreme Court's ruling earlier this year, Trump had turned to a temporary 10% worldwide tariff that somehow expired last month. So for more, joining us now on the line is Dr. Joseph Siracusa, Professor of Global Futures with Curtin University. Thank you very much for joining us.
3: Thank you.
1: So first of all, as we look at the list of these 25 American states, what do they have in common?
3: Well, Most of them are Democratic. They don't like Donald Trump. They don't like his policies. And they don't like what tariffs have done to their state economies. And I might add that New York and California are very, very large state economies, particularly California, which I think is the fifth largest economy in the world. They see that Trump has reverted to tariffs, his version of tariffs, which once again, bypasses the Constitution, bypasses the legal authority of Congress. That is the House of Representatives is the only body in the American government which is obligated or by constitutional rights to raise monies, so or raise taxes. So you know they're going after him because they see it as a way to restore the economic status quo before all this happened, and they also see it as an attempt to attack him. Now, the last time he put in these tariffs, the Supreme Court ruled against them. This time, it's going to the U.S. International Court, and it'll finally make its way to the Supreme Court. So.

0: 99% of America's imports. So given that such a sweeping mandate is hitting almost all U.S. trading partners uniformly, how credible do you think the Trump administration's claim is that this is a targeted enforcement against the forced labor?
1: Oh, I think it's not much of an argument. Trump has no ground to stand on here. These nations know all about child labor and the like. Look, these double digit tariffs recently imposed on these 59 countries were designed to pick up the shortfall in revenue. When the Supreme Court ruled several months ago that the tariff was illegal, Donald Trump's administration had to give that money back to the people who paid the import duties, okay? And so he decided to try a sort of an end around or an overreach to sort of shore up the money, to bring it back, some money back in. But he took a terrible beating the first time around. And of course, this is his misunderstanding of tariffs. I mean, tariffs were tried in the 1920s and 30s and in the 19th century. They didn't work very well, and they're in contrast to what America's overall policy has been for the last 50 years, and that was a globalization, an open-door world, freer trade, lower tariffs, and the rest of it. This is all against that. It's counterintuitive, and it doesn't work. And of course, Donald Trump likes the tariffs because he doesn't think he has to go to Congress to get any authority. It allows him to rule the American government through executive orders. He doesn't like to share power, but you know the Supreme Court said that he has to because he's raising taxes illegally.
0: Unlike the Liberation Day tariffs imposed last year, we know the forced labor tariffs are imposed under Section 301, which allows the President of the United States to impose tariffs or impose other kind of economic sanctions against the countries that are found to engage in unfair trading practices. So this time around, Professor, do you think courts in the United States will rule in favor of the Trump administration?
1: No, I do not. All the arguments that obtained in the first decision to knock back the tariffs the first time by the Supreme Court are going to hold up in court again. He's illegally trying to raise money through the tariffs. He doesn't have the power to do that. And that has to come from Congress. And these states will also argue not only is it illegal, that is unconstitutional, they're going to argue that it does basically does damage to their economies. It's hurting businesses. It's hurting individuals who have small businesses, and it's hurting the state economy. It's creating chaos in various money markets and investment markets. They're going to say that not only is it unconstitutional or illegal, but it also creates a great deal of chaos. And they're asking for a judicial remedy here, and I think they're going to get it.
0: Some say the Trump administration is playing a legal cat and a mouse game with courts regarding his tariffs. What is your take on this, Professor?
1: Well, that's a nice way of saying that he's used all the sophistry or dissembling arguments he can make. He's making almost any case. If a court knocks something back, he tries to do an end run by using other kind of wording, invoking other kinds of laws. And it is a cat and mouse game, but you know, it's not going to win because everybody can see right through it. And right now, Donald Trump needs money. You know, as you mentioned in your last package, the American debt is astronomical, and it's getting worse. These wars in the Middle East are costing billions of dollars, probably up to $1 trillion. It's been going on for 5 months, and Congress is not in a mood to give Donald Trump anything. You know, the war is unpopular. He is unpopular. His policies are unpopular. And the Republicans are not going to rally the troops. In fact, the only person in Congress who might have been able to do this are people like Senator Lindsey, who passed away a couple weeks ago. So Trump's lost his usual cheerleaders in the Congress, particularly in the Senate. But look, he's trying to do an end run here. And, you know, he's using all

0: all the legal arguments. Now, what the founding fathers meant is what the founding fathers said, that money bills, duties, and things like that can only originate in the House of Representatives. Those are 435 men and women who represent the 50 United States, and they're the only people that can raise this kind of thing. The White House cannot do this kind of thing. And Trump's got away with it so far because he's able to do it for several months before the courts knock him back. And so, and of course, I've been saying on your show now for the last couple of years is that Trump doesn't understand tariffs. They are import duties. They increase inflation. They make it harder for Americans to buy things that are made overseas. He uses these tariffs like he uses sanctions. He uses them to punish other countries. It's not about opening American trade. And of course, his big argument is that all of this provides opportunities for American manufacturers. Nothing could be further from the truth.
1: Now, Professor Siracusa, you said earlier that President Donald Trump's administration needs money. How desperate is the administration in this regard?
0: Oh, very desperate. Yeah, they're running out of money to replace all these Patriot missiles they use as interceptors in the Middle East, and America's allies like Israel use these interceptors in the Middle East. They need money desperately. The idea that they had to give the tariff money back, Trump kept saying that the tariff is the most beautiful word in the American dictionary. Well, not exactly. That's because he didn't understand it properly. So then he just started to use it as an impunitive way. That is, he started to torture Mexico and Canada and the Chinese manufacturers this way by imposing these tariffs. It doesn't work because it doesn't stand up. So now he's invoking a law that says that he's trying to protect the American consumer and American businesses from competition from nations that use child labor or have child labor elements in their exported goods. Well, that's ridiculous. Sure, child labor goes on, but the countries the United States deals with know that pretty well, and they try to keep that kind of thing out of there. And it's not a real reason, Trump just reverted to it because he's frankly out of other arguments. So, hey, this is the cat and mouse game. If this doesn't work, he tries something else. And of course, everything he's used so far has been found unconstitutional. And at the end of the day, the president of the United States must yield to the Supreme Court of the United States.
1: Lastly and briefly, Professor, as America's major trading partners watch the U.S. domestic legal fight over tariffs, what kind of mindset should they be holding?
0: Well, they should realize that Trump is playing the short game here. America's trading partners, who have a wonderful relationship with the American economy, should play a longer game. They should wait for Trump to get out of office. He only has 2 years to go. And he's not going to be replaced by anybody who thinks this is a good idea because it's manifestly a bad idea. And you know what? Americans are very practical. If something doesn't work, they just try something else. And if that doesn't work, they try something else again. And if it doesn't work the third time, as in Trump's case, they stop altogether. So I'm sure that things will return to normal. That is, there'd be easier trade policies around the world, and the American economy and its trading partners, China, Canada, Mexico, will continue to prosper. But I think they just have to sort of put up with this nonsense right now. I just think they should play the long game and watch the Trump administration sort of disappear into the sunset.
1: Thank you very much for joining us. Joseph Siracusa, Professor of Global Futures with Curtin University. You're listening to World Today. I'm Ding He in Beijing. We'll be back after a short break.
2: Welcome. I'm Elof Ellard, economics professor and member of the Data Science and AI Center at New York University, Shanghai. 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
4: Hello, my name is Alessandro Golombievski Teixeira. I'm a professor of public policy and management at Tsinghua University in Beijing. I am a great listener of The World Today. In my opinion, The World Today is one of the best China radio programs. In The World Today, we can get the best news and analysis in what is happening now in the world. 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
1: You're back with World Today. I'm Ding Hun in Beijing. The U.S. and Japan have taken the rare step of joining forces to support the Japanese yen. The move comes after the yen fell to a 40-year low against the U.S. dollar, raising concerns about inflation in Japan and broader risks to global financial markets. Both governments say that they are ready to intervene again if necessary. The coordinated intervention was the first U.S.-Japan joint operation to buy the Japanese yen since the year 1998, and it was the first coordinated intervention involving these two countries since the G7 acted to weaken the Japanese yen following the 2011 earthquake hitting Japan. For more on this, my colleague Zhao Yang spoke with Professor Li Luan, Assistant Professor of Economics with Peking University.
5: So, Professor Li Luan, thank you very much for joining us. For the first time since 2011, the U.S. and Japan have jointly intervened in the currency market to support the Japanese yen. So, how significant is this move, and what message does it send to the global financial markets?
6: Yeah, so I think the move is pretty significant because, you know, the significance is really in who participated. So, you know, Japan has repeatedly intervened for its domestic monetary market for several times, but this is the first time that U.S. directly, you know, participates. So, you know, there's an unusual visible sign of this Washington's involvement, because we have seen that the Treasury Secretary Scott Bessent have you know, made a handwritten note during a cabinet meeting on July 31st, and it says, buy Japanese yen, $5 to $10 billion. So this is directly saying that, you know, in terms of the financial scale, it's pretty substantial in terms of the resolve for the U.S. government to kind of help with this market. It's also very important. And also, I think the immediate market response was pretty strong. So I think, you know, we have seen that, you know, the yen has strengthened a little bit after the intervention. So a coordinated intervention like this could, you know, actually force investors to close some of the speculative positions, especially, you know, those investors who speculating the yen to be fallen even further. So I think the broader message is that, you know, the U.S.-Japan foreign exchange framework is basically allowing this intervention in the future, allowing basically measures to be, you know, against this, the so-called disorderly depreciation. And I think in the future, you know, there's going to be more financial and possibly diplomatic ties between the United States and Japan as well.
5: Well, the Trump administration says supporting the yen is in America's interest. So how do you explain that? Why would the U.S. choose to do so?
6: First, there's a very clear interest in terms of trade policy, because if the yen is extremely weak, it's going to make Japanese products even cheaper in dollar terms, and it can partially offset some of the U.S. tariffs that Trump is intended to impose. And also, I think a stronger yen also makes American goods and services more affordable to Japanese consumers and businesses. So in other words, for the U.S. government to support the yen, it can improve the price competitiveness of U.S. exports without, you know, actually imposing another trade agreement. And I think in terms of the financial stability interest, Washington also have something in that too, because, you know, Japan is one of the world's largest holder of overseas assets. So if Tokyo or Japan have to sell large quantity of dollar assets, including, you know, the U.S. government securities, then there's probably going to be some fluctuation in the financial stability, especially in the prices of U.S. Treasury bonds.
5: And why has the

0: The Federal Reserve's policy rate in the U.S. is currently between 3.5 to 3.75%, and that rate is only 1% in Japan. So I think a safe way to kind of make money is that investors could borrow in yen and also purchase, higher yielding dollar assets. And this is going to create a persistent demand for dollars and also a persistent selling pressure on the yen. So this momentum is going to continue as long as there's going to be interest rate differences. But I do think that interest rates are not the whole story because, between 2011 and 2026, the yen has depreciated by approximately 51% against the dollar. So I think, economists are also, analyzing the reasons. I think, Japan's, for example, dependence on imported energy is another structural vulnerability because in the U.S.-Iran conflict, a lot of electricity, a lot of fossil fuels for Japan was imported, and it's actually, when there's a combination of higher oil prices and a weaker currency, it's also going to raise Japan's import bill, the energy bill, and also worsens its terms of trade. So people will generally have less confidence in Japan's economy. So I do think, when we talk about demographic problem, productivity's slowdown, there's also factors that could limit the potential growth and reduce the expectation of Japanese interest rate, especially in the future. So I do think overall, to summarize, I think the most immediate reason is the interest rate gap, but I think people have fewer and fewer confidence about Japan's growth potential, especially in the future, about skepticism about Japan's energy dependence, and also in terms of the demographic pressure and uncertainty about the future.
1: And for years, a weak yen has helped the Japanese exporters while squeezing households through the higher import costs. So, which sector of the Japan's economy would benefit from a stronger yen, and which are likely to face the greater headwinds?
0: Yeah, so I think the Japanese households would definitely be among the beneficiaries because when they have a stronger yen, it's going to lower the domestic currency cost of imported goods, of imported fuel, clothing, medicines, and other consumer goods. And that's going to be important, especially when we're saying, the Japanese inflation is already have increased, and also in terms of the self-sufficiency of their energy, it's only around 15%. So this is particularly important for domestic households and domestic consumers in Japan. And also for import-dependent businesses, they would also benefit, including, for example, airlines, electricities, utilities, transportation, food processors, retailers, and so on and so forth. But I do think, there's going to be headwinds which are going to fall on automobiles, machineries, electronics, the sectors that usually depend heavily on export, because a stronger yen is going to reduce, the yen value of their overseas profits, and also making the Japanese exports more expensive in foreign, currency terms. So I do think, in terms of tourism, there's also going to be mixed effects because a stronger yen is going to benefit Japanese residents traveling abroad, but it would definitely make Japan more expensive for international tourists. So this could also slow revenue growth for some domestic hotels and tourism-dependent regions in Japan. So overall, I think, a moderately stronger yen would kind of be redistributing the purchasing powers from exporters to households and importers. But I think the overall outcome is still something that remains a mystery.
1: And what do you think are the main challenges the Japan economy is facing today?
0: Yeah, so I think there are a couple, at least three. So I think the first is how to restore the purchasing power of Japanese households. So the headline inflation of Japanese economy is 1.7% in June, but I do think the Bank of Japan is actually expect more the core inflation to be around 2.5% in the 2026 fiscal year. So if you look at the real household expenditure in Japan, it's down by 0.4% year on year in May. So actually, there's a lot of continuing pressure on consumption. And if we look at the real amount of goods that Japanese consumers are buying, it's actually decreasing. So how do they restore the household purchasing power is very important. And I think the second challenge is that they need to figure out a way to kind of how to normalize the monetary policy without destabilizing the economy or destabilizing

0: the gov the you know the market for the government bond, because Japan, what they really needs right now is higher interest rate to kind of contain the inflation and also support the yen. But its public debt is very high, and also the large bond holdings they accumulated during the years is going to make this monetary policy very difficult and costly. And I think the third challenge is demographic. So Japan's population has declined for 14 consecutive years, and there's a increasingly older population. For example, their population aged 65 or above is almost 30% of their population. So this is going to create labor shortages, rising pension, and also rising expenditure in healthcare in the future. And finally, I think another concern is that different from China, Japan doesn't really have a very strong innovation or productivity engine. So their productivity growth is only 0.3% between 2019 and 2024. So this lack of innovation or productivity is not going to help, especially when they're already facing a lot of pressure in their macroeconomic situation, when we're talking about their energy vulnerability as well.
1: Li Lun, Assistant Professor of Economics from Peking University, speaking with my colleague Zhao Yang. You're listening to World Today. I'm Ding Hen in Beijing. India has eased some trade and investment restrictions on China as the country seeks closer economic ties with the world's second largest economy. The policy changes include relaxing investment rules for Chinese-owned e-commerce companies and allowing companies with up to 10% Chinese ownership to invest without prior government approval. At the same time, New Delhi says it will adjust its approach against what it calls unfair trade practices, including dumping. Meanwhile, a member of Prime Minister Narendra Modi's Economic Advisory Council has called for further easing of business travel and people-to-people exchanges. So joining us now in the studio is my colleague Song Reixin. Thank you very much for joining us.
2: Hello, Ding Hen.
1: So first of all, Reixin, what is really driving India's decision here?
2: I think the key point is that this is not a sudden change in India's China policy, and it is more about India making a practical adjustment based on economic realities. Like, India has realized that China is still deeply connected to its own economy, and a lot of India's imports from China are not finished consumer products. So there are things like machinery, electronic components, and auto parts. So while India wants to reduce risks and build more domestic capacity, completely cutting economic ties with China is, let's say, simply not realistic. And I think there is a geopolitical factor as well. For years, India has been strengthening ties with the United States, but at the same time, it does not want to put all its eggs in one basket. So with this growing uncertainty in global trade and more tensions with Washington, India has an incentive to keep economic channels open with both China and the US.
1: So what could these policy changes mean for trade and investment between China and India?
2: Well, This is very complex. I think these changes could lead to a more stable and predictable economic relationship between the two countries, although it does not mean all tensions will disappear. For now, one important area is investment, let's say. Like since 2020, Chinese companies investing in India have faced much stricter screening. You probably have noticed this as well. And the recent relaxation, even though limited, sends a signal that India is becoming more open to some Chinese investment under certain conditions. And for Chinese companies, this could create new opportunities in areas like manufacturing, technology, and e-commerce. And this will also impact on supply chains, I believe. One thing that is often misunderstood here is that China-India trade is not only about Chinese products entering the Indian market. I mean, a large part of this trade involves goods like components and materials that Indian companies use to produce goods themselves. So in many factors and even sectors, practice, China is actually part of India's manufacturing ecosystem. And this is especially important for India's ambitions to expand manufacturing and exports for itself. And at the same time, I don't think we should expect trade disputes to disappear completely. Like India will continue using tools, I believe, like anti-dumping measures when it believes domestic industries are under pressure. And so the relationship is unlikely to move from competition to full cooperation. And let's say a better way to describe it is managed competition with deeper economic engagement. And if we look ahead, if India becomes more involved in regional trade frameworks, this could create even more space for economic interactions with China. So overall, direction is not a complete reset, but a move toward a more practical and predictable relationship.
1: We are also seeing calls for easier business travel, more visas, etc., etc. What do you think this suggests about the broader direction of India's approach towards China?
2: I think these moves send a very important signal that India is trying to rebuild practical connections with China, even though strategic differences remain. Because things like visas and flights may sound like small administrative issues, but they actually matter a lot. Like businesses need people to travel, you know, and companies need engineers, managers, and partners to communicate face to face. But there is also a bigger geopolitical calculation here. You remember just a couple of days ago, Modi's sister moment with Japan's prime minister. So India has always tried to maintain this strategic autonomy, but it works with the United States and Japan and Australia through the Quad, but it also remains active in groups like BRICS. So I would describe India's current approach as cautious engagement.
1: Thank you very much for joining us. That was my colleague Song Rei Xin. This is World Today. Stay tuned. You're back with World Today. I'm Ding Hun in Beijing. Myanmar says former State Councilor Aung San Suu Kyi has met with the representative of the International Committee of the Red Cross to Myanmar. Photos released by Myanmar's authorities show that the meeting took place in a wood-paneled room. Aung San Suu Kyi was also seen cutting a birthday cake. The ICRC has confirmed regarding this meeting but didn't disclose details of the discussion. In April this year, Aung San Suu Kyi was allowed to move from a prison to a designated residential area to serve the remainder of her sentence as part of a bigger nationwide prisoner amnesty. So for more, joining us now on the line is Rong Ying, chair professor at the School of International Studies with Sichuan University. Thank you very much for joining us, Dr. Rong.
3: Thank you for having me.
1: First of all, what messages is Myanmar's government trying to send by releasing the information and relevant photographs of this meeting?
3: The Myanmar government, by sending photographs of Aung San Suu Kyi, is trying to send a very significant but nuanced messages, engagement responses to the concerns that have been expressed by regional countries, ASEAN in particular, but also I think the international community as well. If you look at the photos and the meetings with ICRC, it's very clear that first and foremost, the government of Myanmar wanted to show, to tell the outside world that Aung San Suu Kyi is in a sound and healthy condition. This is very much responded to the concern expressed repeatedly by her families, family members, and also the internet community, because since imprisonment of Aung San Suu Kyi, there's little or no news about the whereabouts and also her conditions. Even though I think in private, we know that there are reports that Myanmar government, the foreign minister, mostly recently when he met with his counterpart of ASEAN, said we treated Aung San Suu Kyi well and like a sister and so forth, but no evidence. So the meeting with ICRC resident representative in Myanmar, and the fact that including the photo celebration of burst and so on and so forth. So very strong. It also meant to, of course, to show the outside world, particularly Thailand, when the President Myint Lai was scheduled to visit in just a few days' time. And third,

0: Clearly, one has to take into account the nuances of messages, which I think it is more a kind of a humanitarian world, because the ICRC, which again interest very importantly, confirmed the meeting, said that the visit by its resident representative is conducted under the standards procedures for visiting people deprived liberty. So it's a kind of a more humanitarian. In other words, arguably, the Myanmar government would argue that it's not a sort of treatment or own way of treating Aung San Suu Kyi, which, according to the government, someone who is under legal punishment and so on and so forth. So it's a very significant and important development on the question of Myanmar, and also very much targeted to international community and ASEAN in particular.
1: More than 5 years since Aung San Suu Kyi was ousted, do you think there are signs that Myanmar is returning to normalcy?
0: I think very much so. At least, yeah, since the conclusion of general elections, which signifies Myanmar's transition to normal government that is run by election. So this is very much a fact and a kind of a reality where the ASEAN countries, the regional countries, and international community will have to live with, will have to recognize. And of course, the situation in general, still, there are a lot of challenges, and particularly on the question of peace and reconciliation sort of aspect, the way that humanitarian challenges and so on and so forth. And not to mention, I think, the earthquakes that have been hit Myanmar so much. Again, I would argue that the international community, regional countries would have to recognize the Myanmar issue, the Myanmar question has been there for so many years, and it is very complicated. It takes consistent, but I think patient engagement and a dialogue from all the stakeholders to ensure that peace and stability will be return and the country will become normal so that they can focus more on development in the process where these political differences, humanitarian-ish concerns, and peace and stability for the region would be properly addressed through greater dialogues and negotiations.
1: The UN has welcomed the ICRC's visit to Aung San Suu Kyi. A UN spokesperson says that Secretary General Antonio Guterres stresses the importance of dialogue between all Myanmar parties, and his special envoy on Myanmar, Julia Bishop, stresses how the UN, the ASEAN, and other key players can help peacefully resolve the current conflict. What is your thought regarding the statement from the UN? Do you believe things are indeed in the right direction?
0: Well, definitely. The fact that the UN welcomes this development is, again, a positive response to the progress, even though limited, in Myanmar. The UN definitely has played a very important role. As I said, I think ASEAN.

0: As you said earlier, Dr. Rome, the Prime Minister of Thailand, Anutin Chowalagong, is scheduled to meet with Myanmar's President Mian Lai in Thailand later this week. And speaking at the headquarters of the ASEAN on Tuesday, Chowalagong, the Thai Prime Minister, called for a calibrated re-engagement with Myanmar. So do you think that's something that the ASEAN will have to do in the days ahead? For example, can ASEAN members reach consensus in this regard?
1: Myanmar questions on the whole, primarily the question or the problem, ASEAN would have to take care of. This is exactly the reason why ASEAN has come up position, which shortly after the military coup in back in 2021, the so-called five-point consensus, which remains the foundation of ASEAN's efforts to resolve the Myanmar conflict. And the fact that in implementing a five-point consensus, I think ASEAN has always tried to strike a balance to ensure that ASEAN's concerns or ASEAN's sort of frustration on Myanmar question would be properly addressed. On the other hand, I think this also related to the principle where ASEAN has always been very important for ASEAN, that non-interfere internal affairs. And so this is something I think how in reality or in practice ASEAN would have to go along. On the one hand, it would have to address, want to express its concerns, want to help, to put pressure on Myanmar to address its concerns. On the other hand, to ensure the principles would not go too far. The past 5 years have seen that on the whole, the five-point consensus has been remained important, but in reality, we have seen there are some divisions or differences among the ASEAN countries in how to effectively work along with that consensus to address the issues. And in particular, I think how to ensure the approach, it becomes more pragmatic, more calibrated, and also more responsive to the changing realities on the ground. In this case, Myanmar's latest development, elections, and so on and so forth. Thailand, as one of the important member of the ASEAN, and also close neighbor of Myanmar, has very much played an important role. So by using this opportunity of the forthcoming visit, President Mian Lai, it's clearly Prime Minister Anutin would like to push for a more pragmatic shift or pragmatic way to implement the five-point consensus. Meantime, ensure the effectiveness or the question of Myanmar would be on the right track for negotiations, for diplomatic talks, and to ensure ASEAN's unity, ASEAN's sort of centrality will remain on these critical and sort of issues for ASEAN.
0: Thank you very much for joining us. Dr. Rong Ying, Chair Professor, joining us from the School of International Studies with Sichuan University. That's all the time for this edition of World Today. A quick recap of today's headline news. Hong Kong market launches first offshore China government-bound futures contract. 25 American states are suing over President Donald Trump's new tariffs. And the United States and Japan are intervening to boost the Japanese yen for the first time since 1998. To listen to this episode again or to catch up on previous episodes, you can download our podcast by searching for World Today. I'm Ding Hening, Beijing. Thank you so much for listening. Bye for now.

0: 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Hear the difference.
1: Now the news. I'm Shane Bigham. China's expressed opposition to Japan's latest defense white paper, which Beijing said is full of false narratives. China's defense ministry said the white paper's so-called security crisis and China threat are excuses for Japan's military expansion. A ministry spokesperson said Japan's neo-militarism has become a severe challenge to the post-war international order, and a real threat to regional

0: A Sino-British energy joint venture is rapidly gaining traction in China's burgeoning green power market, signing electricity trading contracts exceeding 1 billion kilowatt hours within just months of launch. Leading British energy tech company Octopus Energy Group and China's PCG Power established Guangzhou Betong Energy Technology. Operations began in May. Trading under the contracts will primarily serve Chinese commercial and industrial clients in sectors such as biopharmaceuticals, smart manufacturing, and high-end commercial real estate. China's scenic areas with mild climate are introducing heart-pumping adventures that are proving to be a big hit with international travelers. Foreign tourists are venturing deep into the Wuyi Mountains in eastern China to ride the cliffside train and go whitewater rafting. Zhejiang Province along the east coast takes the thrill up a notch with extreme sports from mountain karting to paragliding. Overseas visitors say the exhilarating experiences help them to beat the summer heat.
1: It's amazing, even with this heat. The views are stunning and we get to raft. Totally worth it. Who'd have thought that a home buddy like me could suddenly have this experience? Big thanks to my friend for bringing me here. I'm loving it.
2: I'm so excited, yeah, because it's so much fun. And also the people, you know, not just the game, it's the people. Everybody is happy, you know, everybody happy to play with you.
0: High-altitude destinations have led China's inbound travel growth since June. Among the biggest draws is Chengbai Mountain in the northeast, where foreign visitor numbers have climbed 38% since last month. Chinese authorities have launched an investigation into courier STO Express, also known as Shentong. The State Post Bureau said the company failed to ensure safety management for its affiliated enterprises. The European Union's offered Spain financial assistance and other aid to help strengthen the protection of the external border in Ceuta. Spanish authorities said the mass border rush, where about 70,000 people came over from Morocco, has resulted in 75 deaths. But Ceuta's regional government said there were 88 bodies in the city's morgue. Spain's interior minister said most of the migrants who entered the country's North African enclave have left, and that the Schengen space was not compromised as Ceuta is not part of that agreement. The U.S. Federal Aviation Administration certified Boeing 737 MAX 7 and authorized its production following almost a decade of extensive review. The

0: What is uneven development and how do we change course?
1: Welcome to The Bridge, enlightening conversations on world cultures, life, and everything in between. Hey everyone, this is Jason Smith, host of The Bridge podcast from sunny California. If you like the show, don't forget to subscribe. We love The Bridge.
0: Hey everyone, I'm Jason Smith, originally from sunny California, now living in beautiful Beijing. Joining us today is Dr. Michael McDunford, Emeritus Professor of Geography at the University of Sussex and Visiting Professor at the Chinese Academy of Sciences. He is the author of a new book, Rethinking Uneven Development. Welcome back to The Bridge to China.
2: Thank you very much, Jason. It's a great pleasure to join you again.
0: It's a great pleasure to have you on. Minds like yours are how the rest of us learn about how to deal with today's geopolitical realities. So I wanted to talk about the book, and I have a lot of questions. The book places China's transformative role at the center of the move towards multipolarity, which is what we're talking about in geopolitics today. How, in your opinion, does China's experience illustrate combined development?
2: Okay. The concept derives from Trotsky's theory of uneven and combined development. The starting point is the idea that economic development is an expression of unevenness. What he argued is that as soon as one country industrializes, a whip of external necessity forces others to follow if they can. And he also said that their ability to follow depends on their economic and cultural capacity. So, you know, in 1955, Mao Zedong said, "Our goal is to catch up with and surpass the United States." And it may take, he said, 15 five-year plans. And at the moment, we are at the start of the 15th five-year plan. Now, Trotsky also identified what he called a privilege of backwardness. And van der Linden identified what he called the handicap of a head start. So in relation to the latter, you can say that already industrialized countries often confront difficulties in scrapping old equipment and so on, especially if it's in the hands of private owners. Whereas countries that are, in a sense, embarking on industrialization can often immediately jump into the technologies of the latest industrial revolution. And in China's case, you actually see that very, very clearly in the way in which it's jumped into new energy, electric vehicles, robotics, also in relation to high-speed rail, a whole series of other very, very important technologies in which, you know, after its adoption of indigenous innovation, it's made very, very significant rapid progress. Combined development actually has two aspects. On the one hand, it refers to this sort of dialectic of compulsion, privilege, handicap, capacity. And on the other, it refers to the combination of things that come from outside with ways of doing things in one's own society. So, I mean, an example you could take is actually Chinese Marxism, because Marxism came from the outside. But in the first integration, China sought to integrate it with the characteristics of China as a society. And in the second integration, it is actually integrating it with traditional Chinese culture. And it comes through in very important ways in many of the pronouncements that China makes today on the international stage. Now, obviously, this idea of combination can be employed to consider the way in which Chinese projects are combined with the characteristics of host societies. So you could think, for example, about what happens to the characteristics of the products, of ownership, management, organization of the workforce, the character of the supply chain, when Chinese electric vehicle companies invest, for example, in the European Union, you know, where they're actually subject also to European Union regulation. So you can use the concept, you know, in relation to China's own rise, but also you can use it in relation to China's relationship, you know, with other parts of the world as it unfolds.
0: I want to talk about China specifically because, you know, we're living in a period where urban China is extremely well off, you know, compared to where it was, and rural China is still catching up. So in China, what concrete policy mechanisms does the book examine in relation to the urban-rural integration, poverty alleviation, and remote areas? You know, China did end extreme poverty for 600 million people. That number

0: number is debatable. We've talked about it. You said that maybe in 1980, there were 130 million people living in abject poverty. Will the trend towards helping the least well-off continue in the current rural revitalization campaign? And how is that happening?
1: Well, it's happening in part, you know, through programs for urban-rural integration. But, you know, in relation to contemporary China, I actually want to start, you know, in the past. I mean, I think you should start, you know, with the land to the tiller. You know, the program that was implemented immediately after the new China was established when, 700 million mu of farmland were allocated to 500 million farmers. So that was, in a sense, the first step in poverty alleviation and a critical first step. And then you saw the collectivization of agriculture and you saw a system under which, if you like, a kind of rural surplus was taken in order to enable China to start to industrialize, you know, initially in conjunction with the Soviet Union. And also it established these collective enterprises in the countryside in order to create a market for machinery. So you can see the movement, if you like, of resources backwards and forwards between the countryside and the city, even at that very, very, very, very early stage. Then in 1979, you know, China decided to let some people and some places get rich first. But if you read what Deng Xiaoping said many, many times on that occasion, he insisted that once they became rich, it was their responsibility to help everybody else become rich. Now, if you look at what subsequently happened until 2005, you know, rural urban inequalities increased dramatically. So did regional inequalities and so did social inequality. But when you get to the new millennium, China started to increase attention to these issues. So it started to talk about, you know, the San Nong Wenti, so the three rural problems. And it started to be concerned about the restructuring of the industrial economy of the Northeast and the development of Western China. So basically, at that point, you know, one of the key aims was rural-urban integration, which is also reflected, you know, in the poverty campaign and is also reflected in contemporary rural revitalization. But I think it's interesting to talk about the way it unfolded in the past, because in the past, one of the things that happened was that Chongqing was designated as the cornerstone of the development of Western China. It was to be, you know, the first area in Western China to establish Xiaokang Shehui, all right, so a moderately prosperous society, which was, of course, the aim for 2020 nationally. And it, you know, with Chengdu, was made a national pilot area for comprehensive reforms in coordinating urban and rural development. That was in 2007. So at that point, you know, Chongqing, they undertook 3.6 trillion yuan of debt-funded state-led investment in infrastructure and essentially in expanding the physical area of the city that could be used for development. It was recognized as a new area, which is a high-level special economic zone, and it tried to develop a series of pillar industries. And it also, you know, established, well, they call it a 4 plus 6 plus 800 company laptop computer manufacturing chain. And they also established, you know, this rail route to Europe. Those steps were linked, you know, with transformations in the countryside and the development of a pro-livelihood development strategy of rural and urban integration. And it involved some remarkable steps. I mean, in Chongqing, it involved hukou reform, you know, which continues to this day. At that time, in 2 years, 3.38 million rural people obtained an urban hukou and what they called, you know, five pieces of cloth, wujian yifu, which basically means a retirement pension, urban employment, public rented housing, education in public city schools and health insurance. They also introduced something called a land certificate system that basically enabled rural households that moved to the city who recovered their rural residential plot, their jijid, for agricultural use, for arable use, to obtain in the region of 30, well, in 2011, it was about 300,000 yuan to start up their urban life. I mean, I could explain the way the system worked. It was a very, very interesting system because anybody who wanted to develop land around the edge of Chongqing actually had to purchase one of these land certificates for the amount of land they wanted to develop on this market. And then the revenues raised were paid

0: to farmers, and 80% went to the farmer and 20%, you know, to the commune from which they came. They gave rural residents support to develop micro-enterprises in Chongqing. In 3 years, 40 million square meters of public housing and publicly owned dormitories were established. They controlled, you know, the rise in house prices in the city. So, you know, many of these steps were then copied, you know, or transferred, you know, to other parts of China, because it was a pilot project, you know, it was designed to experiment with policies that could be used more generally. So I think one of the things that I would say in relation to your question is, in thinking about these things, you need to think about the way in which China, you know, learns from experience, you know, studies experience in a very, very careful way. And in the light of that, you see this extraordinary sort of evolution of policies. At the same time, you know, if you looked at the countryside, they had these socialist new countryside projects in which they built entire new villages, you know, for rural communities. And then they established rural activities to produce farm products, basically for urban markets. If you look at Chongqing, Chongqing also was involved in poverty alleviation because a significant number of poverty counties and poverty villages were in the Wuling Mountain area, which was part of Chongqing itself. So all of these are sort of examples of an experiment through which China adopted a whole series of policies that could then be applied, you know, again in other places, but also in the poverty alleviation campaign. And also today, you know, in relation to rural urban integration, where there's an attempt, if you like, to increase the flow of resources backwards and forwards between the countryside and the city.
1: You know, we've talked about this many times, about the turn 1978 to 1980. And I feel like, based on our prior conversations, that a lot of people, including myself sometimes, make the mistake of thinking that China's development started in 1980. Could you talk about the kind of things that the party and that the government did between 1949 and 1978 to increase the prosperity and livelihood of both people in urban areas, but especially people in rural areas, and how development happened? Because if we looked at that period, we see people living twice as long.
0: Yes.
1: We see that people were living around 35 to 40 years, and then they were suddenly living 60 years and more than that. So how did this process come about? How did China raise people out of the century of humiliation which preceded 1949?
0: I mean, I think what China did in that era, first of all, was, of course, it established an independent industrial system, you know, in many heavy industries, which actually played an important role in underpinning, you know, its growth once it switched, you know, towards more export-oriented consumer good industries. I think one way of answering you is to say that one could read a World Bank report in 1981. And that report was very striking because it reflected on the data, that the number that you spoke about, you know, of this extraordinary increase in life expectancy. And that increase in life expectancy was most rapid, you know, basically through the 1960s into the middle of the 1970s. And it had a great deal to do with the development of rural health and education, you know, barefoot doctors and so on. But that World Bank report said that China, you know, is distinguished from virtually all other, you know, at that stage, you know, underdeveloped and poor countries by the fact that they had done far, far more for the livelihoods of, if you like, ordinary Chinese people. And it's important to remember, you know, that in China, in that era, you know, a lot of things were not commodified. So a lot of things like food, shelter, and so on were actually provided in kind to people, or else they had these capacities to provide these things for themselves. So, you know, in the countryside, you know, people had a plot of land on which they could grow their own food. They were able, if they were rural residents, they were able to build their own house on that plot of land. So they had somewhere to live, they could produce food to eat, and many of them, you know, could make their own clothing. So a great deal of what they consumed in that era, you know, did not depend on a market income. The other thing was, you know, that once you get, you know, to I mean, the population doubled, right? I mean, it wasn't just life expectancy. The population doubled from 500 million to 1 billion. And of course, at that point, once it reached 1 billion, they introduced the one-child policy in order to prevent growth. But in that period, you know, the growth of GDP, real GDP, was in excess on average of about 6.4%. I mean, it was an incredibly turbulent period. I mean, if you look at the trends in development, and that turbulence was actually driven to a significant extent by the extraordinary turbulence in capital investment. It's on average, you know, it grew at over 6% per year. The per capita rate of growth was obviously slower, you know, because the population doubled. And of course, once the population stopped growing, but GDP grew even faster, you know, after the reform era, per capita incomes increase much, much more rapidly indeed. And at that point, of course, more reliance was placed upon people earning an income in order, in a sense, to be able to acquire the goods and services that they need rather than, you know, rely on things provided in kind. Although even if you look at the household responsibility system, you know, that was introduced, you know, in the early 1980s, with that, you know, rural people still had this GIGD, you know, as I spoke about earlier, you know, a residential plot on which you can grow food and build your own house, which goes to every rural resident. And they also, of course, all had contracted land. So they all had, you know, this is very, very different, you know, from the rural population in many other parts of the world, which basically doesn't, in a sense, have the kinds of rights to land that rural people had. And that, you know, if times get difficult, you know, that's something that people can always go back to. I mean, it plays a very, very important role in sustaining livelihoods. So I think, you know, I mean, to me, you know, China's development is a result of the success of the CPC, and it's also you have to remember that first period. You know, China was embargoed, you know, by the United States and by many other Western countries. You know, that embargo ended in 1972 with Nixon's visit. You know, after ping pong diplomacy and Nixon's visit, immediately, you know, Zhou Enlai and Mao Zedong acquired foreign loans. And they use these foreign loans to acquire foreign capital, Western equipment, and to develop consumer good industries. And that actually was in a sense an intention, you know, in 1949. But I mean, the Korean War, in a sense, forced a radical change of course. And you also have to remember in that period, you know, China spent in the 1960s, you know, something in the early 70s, something like half of its fixed capital investment was spent moving in its industries to the center and west of China, to the so-called third front area, because they felt threatened, you know, on the one hand by the United States, which had entered the Vietnam War, and on the other hand by the Soviet Union, with which they had a very difficult relationship in that period. So, you know, I think, you know, the achievements of the CPC in that period were indeed remarkable. But I mean, the other thing that's very striking is this capacity it has to carefully examine what it does, and then in the light of that, you know, to adopt reform. And I mean, you know, we had reform in the reform era, but there was reform within the reform era. And then, as I said, you know, at the end of the last millennium, you know, China gives much, much more weight to common prosperity again, and starts to address the problems of inequality, the problems of environmental deterioration, and so on, that had actually been generated in the reform era. So to me, this is just one process, you know, that is profoundly shaped by a changing external environment, and that, you know, reflects a capacity, if you like, to, in a very, very practical way, solve the problems that are encountered, and to introduce reforms that in many ways are quite radical. I mean, you know, to me, what happened in 1979, I should emphasize, that was to a significant extent a decentralization. What happened in the Great Leap Forward was a decentralization. In the time of the Great Leap Forward, you know, they started the second five-year plan. They had to repay all the loans they'd acquired from the Soviet Union. The Soviet Union took back the blueprints. All the Soviet experts left. So because they had to repay those loans, it meant the central state lacked resources. Now, I mean, because of a series of events in that time, you know, there were serious consequences. But what they did was that they wanted to mobilize local initiative. And in a sense, you know, the reform era was exactly the same thing. It was an attempt to mobilize local initiative. And in that period, they had to repay the loans that they'd taken out in the 1970s. I mean, China's very interesting, you know, because as with any country, you know, to industrialize, if you're a developing country, you can't do what Western countries did. You know, you don't draw resources from the rest of the world, suck resources out of the rest of the world and use it. You have to find those investment resources domestically within your own country. And that, in a sense, was what they did with the price scissors, you know, in the 1950s, for example. But, you know, when China acquired foreign loans, it made sure that it invested in activities that would generate revenue streams that enabled it to repay those loans. So it never got into the kind of debt traps that so many developing countries actually find themselves in. But at the time of reform, they had to repay loans. And again, so they decentralized. and they, you know, they abandon, you know, they introduce this idea of local public finance. You know, they adopt this idea of eating in separate kitchens rather than eating from a common pot. You know, so these were.

0: trying to transfer initiatives, you know, to local government and to encourage local government to, you know, engender economic growth and economic development. So that era, you know, so what I'm saying is that era itself can be looked at in a variety of ways. And I think this idea of the way they decentralized responsibility, you know, to township and village enterprises, you know, people assumed in household responsibility system responsibility for producing food on the plots that they were contracted, the way in which local government, you know, in a sense, kept more of the resources initially than it generated, and the way that led, you know, to a very, very rapid process of development. So it, to me, is a single path, you know, with many transitions. And each of these transitions is addressing difficulties that arise at each point in time. And, it, you know, okay, it's a long answer.
1: That's a brilliant answer. I mean, I wish, you know, in the future, we should do another interview just about that period of time. Oh, yeah.
2: You're listening to The Bridge.
1: But let's move on. I want to talk about geopolitics for the purposes of talking about your book and talk about imperialism, neo-imperialism. So mercantile and financial capital combined with centralized fiscal military states, imperialism, played a role in the European colonization of the world, of the globe. But this process was also replicated as neo-imperialism in the mid-20th century. In your book, you argue that we're at a turning point. How are we at a turning point now?
0: Okay. Maybe I can answer in three parts, okay? I mean, the first thing I want to say is that in that book, I basically examine the rise and then the relative decline of a succession of leading economic and political powers. And I also examine the relatively limited spread or diffusion of the advances that occurred in successive industrial revolutions, you know, in a sense, generating uneven development. Now, I pay attention, you know, to the histories and geographies of the ascent and relative decline of, well, Italian, Portuguese, Spanish, Dutch, British, and American hegemons. And I also look at the industrialization and development of Europe after the Second World War. And I look at the development of contender states, you know, such as Japan, East Asian tigers, and then especially China, all of which, you know, I would argue were largely pan-rational states. So that's the first thing. As far as these turning points are concerned, I argue, the arguments are also presented by many other people. I argue that the world is at a turning point in three respects. The first is Xi Jinping's changes unseen in a century. Now, what I think he is noting is change to a multipolar world without a hegemonic power, and hopefully, therefore, the end of imperialism and colonialism. You know, what Xi does not say is what he was thinking about, you know, that occurred 100 years ago. So you can only surmise. I mean, I sometimes think, was he talking about the Soviet and Chinese revolutions? Maybe, maybe not. Was he simply thinking about the ascendance of the United States, you know, to leadership of the Western world? But that's the first point. You know, we're certainly at a turning point, and I shall come back to that particular point in a moment. Second, you know, it's the end of an era that started 250 years ago with the British and the European Industrial Revolution. You know, the British Revolution occurred in about 10 regions. It saw then an extraordinary increase in global inequality, and it saw the center of economic gravity of the world move from Asia to the North Atlantic. And my argument would be that that era is ending, because in a sense, China is emerging as one of the most vital centers of manufacturing and industry in the world, and the center of economic gravity of the world is returning to Asia. Third, you know, I argue that it's an end of an era that started in 1492, you know, when Europeans used Song Dynasty inventions to put guns on ships, although they did develop their own gun technology and, of course, modified the types of ships that they used, and basically proceeded to colonize the world. So that, in a sense, was the beginning of an era of European domination of the world. So I think that era is coming to an end. The third thing, you know, I think it's important to understand why the West started to decline and when it started to decline. And I tend to emphasize that it started really with the crisis in the 1970s, the end of a golden age. You know, and in the book, I talk a lot about that golden age. Since then, you know, basically the average rate of productivity growth in the G7 countries has progressively declined. Basically, productivity declined due to a decline in productive investment. And the decline in productive investment occurred because of a decline in the rate of profit on productive investment. So you could say that at that time, a kind of productive model of development, you know, which existed, you know, in Europe and the United States, and indeed the United States, you know, up until the 1970s, gave way to a model that was more concerned with the extraction of value and a financial model of accumulation. And of course, a lot of productive activities were moved offshore. But, you know, critically at that point, you know, the United States in 1971 took the dollar off gold. And that in a sense, opened a wave of finance-led development. You know, the rise of market finance, increased reliance on financial assets, even in the case of non-financial corporations, emphasis upon the extraction of value from privatized assets rather than the creation of value. This is something that Matsukuto emphasizes in a new report that she's just published with her colleagues. So basically, you know, as productive investment declined, competitiveness declined. And eventually, as industrial economies, they were overtaken by China and by other emerging economies. And then they started to run large, well, quite early on in the case of Britain, very large trade deficits, budget deficits. So in a sense, what they were doing, they were spending more than they earned. Now, you know, if the consequence, you know, to put it in a few words, you know, of these deficits for the US was that its net international investment position exploded from minus $84.6 billion in 1990 to minus $24.7 trillion in 2024. So the United States position came increasingly to depend on a surplus on its financial account, you know, which reflects its ability to print its own currency, which is the same also to some extent for European countries. So dollar seigniorage, the role of the petrodollar, a dollar-based international system, the sale of treasury bills, and it also relies on foreign investment in the United States. And then it secondly relies on what is called primary income. So this means interest, commission, rent, profit, dividends, interest on loans that are denominated in dollars. And they derive, you know, to a significant extent from the kind of control, you know, it exercises over the rules of the international system. What I then would, in a sense, argue is that it was in that context, you know, that these emerging parts of the Europe, of the world themselves, you know, because the institutions were controlled by the Western world, started to establish parallel institutions of global governance, parallel systems of payments. On the other hand, you know, the situation that we're in at the moment is that, in a sense, you know, the Western elites seem determined, you know, in a sense, to maintain their leadership in the world. It's reflected in a succession of wars, and you could interpret, you know, what happened in Venezuela and even what happened in Iran as an attempt to seize control of energy, world energy resources. But also, you know, we're in a situation where the United States, you know, is seeking to solve its problems at the expense of its allies. But I mean, maybe we should come back to that when we talk about the international context, well, the context of the Western world in the international order.
1: Well, actually, I'm really interested. You're the one who introduced me years ago to the idea of the Gini index and of disparity. And we're talking about, you know, where Western powers, the elite, are actually seeking rent. When we talk about Europe and the United States, we see massive disparities emerging. We have 700,000 homeless people in the United States, and we have the world's first trillionaire. Like, do you think there are specific lessons for Western economies that are coming out of the fact that there is so much disparity in the West at this time?
0: I think it's very important to emphasize the change that has occurred in the West. I mean, there was an extraordinary contrast, you know, between what happened from 1945 until the 1970s and what happened afterwards. I mean, in that first era, you know, the European economies, they grew at even Great Britain, actually, which grew more slowly, grew at unprecedentedly fast speeds, but the fastest they'd ever grown. Basically, in that era, you know, regional social inequalities diminished. You know, even if you look at the US, you know, the rich got richer, but the poor got rich faster the lower their income was. So it was as if everyone was on a kind of upward moving escalator because living standards were improving. And it was an upward moving escalator, you know, in which the gap between the top and the bottom was getting smaller. So it's very, very important to remember that era. But that was an era of managed capitalism, you know, of Christian democratic, social democratic capitalism, with all the reforms, you know, that were introduced especially after the Second World War. But, you know, once you move into this neoliberal era, you see a sharp slowdown in productivity and economic growth. And as I said, you know, competitiveness fell, you know, it fell very, very rapidly in Great Britain. And then as that happened, you know, you saw this increasing role of finance. And, you know, and it was in that context, in a sense, that, you know, these inequalities progressively exploded. So I think that past is something that people often, you know, look back to and wonder whether it's ever possible to go back to that world, you know? I mean, but, you know, I think, you know, in a sense, I mean, I say at various points, I think there's a problem. The problem is, you know, that I come back to this question, you know, the fact that they spend more than they earn. I mean, I think, you know, the fundamental problem is that there are certain, these global elites, you know, and that these global elites really seek, you know, still to control the resources of the rest of the world, you know, to in a sense resolve these problems of the Western world. I don't know if that answers your question, but I think the growth in inequality itself is extremely, you know, counterproductive. I mean, in the book, you know, I deal with Italy quite a lot. I deal with the United Kingdom. I deal with other European countries. But I mean, in Great Britain, you know, Great Britain is an economy with, 22.7% of its gross value added is produced in London. You know, 20.1% of that is produced by the financial sector. You know, household debt stands at 180% of GDP, or just a matter of low income. All right. Money is basically invested in housing and stocks, and it drives up asset prices, and then that raises the cost structure and undermines the competitiveness. I mean, the fact that they allowed deindustrialization to occur, obviously, it was profitable for these companies that allowed deindustrialization to occur, but, you know, workers were laid off, skills were not reproduced, education was transformed with much, much less emphasis upon engineering skills, STEM subjects, and so on. Infrastructure was, in a sense, value was extracted, you know, from infrastructure without renewing infrastructure. So, you know, in a way, they've created the situation in which you've got, you know, very, very serious social problems. You gave that figure for the United States. I mean, if you look at the UK, 30% of children live in households who are in poverty, and many of those households work. And if you look at certain regions in the UK, it's 38.3% of children in the northwest of England. It's 40.6% of children in the West Midlands. And then you've got these extraordinary social and cultural cleavages. So in a sense, you know, there's a multiplicity of problems, you know, that derive from the fact, you know, that, you know, industry was, you know, because of the differences in development, the differences in development world were in a sense a problem, you know, because you can see why they moved industries offshore, because the wages were so much lower elsewhere. But if you hadn't had that huge wage disparity, if you'd actually had a more equal world, you wouldn't have had that massive movement offshore. And you may not have had the same degree of movement, you know, into finance. So, you know, these problems were basically created, you know, by the sort of choices that were that Western elites made. And it seems as though they're very, very reluctant, you know, in a sense to change course. And I think, you know, the political system in these countries in many ways actually inhibits a significant change of course.
1: You know, it does seem like when you're talking about the recent wars by the United States and Iran and Venezuela, the kidnapping of the sovereign leader of that nation, that the United States is attempting to continue not just neo-imperialism, but rote imperialism. In the book, when you're discussing primitive accumulation and early industrial revolutions, what specific mechanisms of unequal exchange and colonial plunder are the foundation for later global inequality?
0: Okay. Basically, you know, this idea of primitive accumulation is related to the fact that the emergence, you know, and the reproduction of capitalism as a system, it rests upon, but it coexists with, you know, what is called primitive accumulation. So it's essentially the emergence of a class of private property owners, you know, who confront majority of the population, which has very, very limited property rights and is required to sell its labor to the form. But it also rests upon the accumulation of money capital, you know, that is then advanced as wages and means of production. Now, in the case of Europe, you say, what facilitated it? Well, I mean, in the past, you know, the development of long-distance maritime trade, and then the growth of a system of public credit, of national debt, national taxation, you know, which financed national fleets and armies, you know, that enabled, you know, colonial and imperial expansion, and that continue, you know, to underpin imperialism. It reflected an accumulation of wealth that was driven by massive, you know, colonial transfers. You know, things like indemnities, taxes, outright plunder to seize gold, silver, other valuable items that are not in supply domestically. Income was then generated from overseas investment of this accumulated wealth. You know, creditors amassed considerable amounts of money capital, you know, including, of course, from the funding of wars. You know, the merchant capitalists and large trading companies, they advanced capital to, you know, petty household producers, integrating them into world markets. And then small peasant producers were expropriated, creating a wage-earning class. So These were important mechanisms. And I mean, in the book, you know, explain how, you know, before industrialization, you know, these resources contributed to what is called the little divergence. You know, the little divergence is the stage when the North Sea area, this is very striking, actually, the North Sea area basically saw an increase in average real income relative to other parts of Europe and indeed other parts of the world. But what's very striking is that economic historians have shown that actually the level in this pre-industrial era, in the most advanced parts of Europe, which were basically, you know, the Dutch provinces and then later Great Britain, was not higher than it had been in the Northern Song Dynasty. So we're talking about before 10,000, you know? So Northern Song Dynasty, you know, was extraordinarily advanced. So that's, you know, something that one should bear in mind. But I mean, through it, you know, the European world, in a sense, enormously increased its wealth. I mean, I could give various examples. I mean, if you look at the Dutch East India Company, its net assets increased from 6.4 million guilders in 1602 to 40 million in 1660, but they distributed 62 million in dividends to shareholders. And, even more striking, you know, if you look at the first wave of industrialization, so that's 1800 to 1914, most European countries ran trade deficits because basically their exports of manufactures were less than the imports of commodities, you know, from other parts of the world. And yet, you know, these countries accumulated huge net foreign assets. It reached, so the figure, 71% of GDP in 1897 in Europe. It was 350% in the Netherlands in 1894. It was 185% for Great Britain in 1914. So these are indices, you know, of the transfer of resources. But to that, once you know, if you go back to what Trotsky said, I mean, I agree with him on that. I don't agree with him on many other things, but he said it depends on economic and cultural capacity. You know, if you look at 17th and 18th century Spain, it completely failed to convert its gold and silver into commercial and domestic industrial investment. You know, and even the Netherlands, you know, once it started to decline, this cycle is repeated. You know, the Netherlands went into decline relative to Britain. In that era, you know, accumulating stocks of flat capital basically flowed into financial activities. So in England, you know, a lot of the wealth that flowed in from the slave trade, from the colonies, you know, from the rental of land, was in many cases used for conspicuous consumption, you know. And actually, we see a lot of conspicuous consumption today as well. So this is quite interesting, you know, the way in which this kind of financial logic, you know, displaces a productive logic. And as it happens, you see, you know, explosion of inequality. I mean, in there, I actually trace inequality internationally. And that's also very interesting, you know, because of the way it evolved. I mean, basically, it increased very strongly, you know, in Europe up to the crisis of feudalism and the Black Death. And then it declined dramatically. You know, it was an enormous drop in the size of the workforce, and that had a very large effect on wages and so on. But then from then, it just increased progressively, you know, basically up until the 1914-18 war. But that, you know, that marked a turn. It comes back to what I said earlier about the Golden Age, to what was called the Great Compression, because, of course, those two world wars and the Great Depression destroyed a lot of wealth. And then, you know, really from that period right through to 1970, you know, these inequalities in development actually diminished. But then, you know, once you move into the 1970s and the move in the direction of market finance, suddenly they start to explode, and they've increased really progressively ever since then.

0: There's you know, there's the people speak about in the United States with sort of a K-shaped curve. You've seen that, you know, the K-shaped curve is basically the divergence of the income of asset owners from the income of people whose livelihoods depend on their ability to obtain a wage, the savings that they may have accumulated, and the debt that they're able to incur. So, you know, this is a characteristic of a society, you know, that is driven by finance. And I think, the attempt to preserve that world, you know, is what is underpinning these conflicts at the moment, because these, you know, deficits, you know, attempts to cover these deficits by obtaining, appropriating resources from other parts of the world. And I wonder why Europe wants to defeat the Russian Federation, and why it wants to decolonize Russia. Why? I mean, if you look at Ukraine, you know, it seems that it was the World Bank and the IMF, you know, that amongst others told the post-Maidan regime that it had to recover the Donbass republics. Why? Because of the resources and assets, you know, that it possessed. So in a sense, you know, there's a quest for resources to cover this gulf between what the West spends and earns, instead of thinking about ways in which, you know, it can rebuild itself. I mean, I don't know if you want to talk about this, but it's quite interesting if you look at what people say about how the West should try to address its difficulties, you know, because on the one hand, you've got liberal economists, you know, who say that you need to increase the flexibility of job markets, you need to reduce the scale of welfare provision, you need to introduce debt breaks to control these problems of exploding debt. So, I mean, that's one argument. I mean, I think that is certainly, you know, it's a repetition of the kind of arguments that have often been used in the past, and it's certainly not an answer, you know. But there are other people who say the way forward is to restore relationships with Russia, because, you know, the loss of oil and gas and energy resources has, for example, had an absolutely crippling effect on German energy-intensive industries, you know, motor vehicles and chemicals and so on. And also is to build relationships with China, you know, to work with China in order to reconstruct. So these are important elements of a way forward, in a way. You know, I mean, obviously, you know, to move the flows of investment, you know, from basically extracting wealth to creating wealth. But of course, there you have this problem. You have this problem that is associated with the fact that still the return on productive investment in Europe, and indeed in the United States, is relatively low. So the degree of investment in productive assets, infrastructure and skills and so on is relatively limited. And I mean, so that in a sense comes back to the character of the political system and to the priorities of the elites, you know, the elites who shape the direction of these economies. Because it's so striking at the moment, you know, that even if a government changes, the policies don't change, you know, and the problems don't get solved. So you can see that there's clearly, you know, serious political obstacles in the way of adopting a kind of rational course, you know, and of recognizing themselves, you know, as normal countries, you know, that do not depend upon the unfair extraction of wealth from the rest of the world. Oh yeah.
1: You're listening to The Bridge.
2: Yeah, that makes a lot of sense in terms of hundreds of years of cultural affinity towards wealth extraction from other nations. It may be difficult to change course for those people who are currently in charge of a lot of Western countries. But I kind of want to ask you a different question. You know, you talk about the K-shaped economy, and we're talking about the Gini index briefly. We're also talking about rural revitalization, and we're talking about common prosperity and goals with of 2035 and 2049. And you're talking about flows of goods between urban and rural centers. There's also a process of urbanization, which, you know, almost 1% of people every year are becoming more urban in China, moving to urban areas from rural areas. Could you talk about how China's economy, the course that it is taking in terms of trying to raise more people out of other echelons of two higher echelons of prosperity. What does that mean? What is China doing? What's the goal? What is happening?
0: Okay, that's quite a challenging question. The most important thing that China has done recently is that it's basically adopted this course of indigenous innovation, and it's in a sense, you know, trying to drive, you know, productivity growth around the development of these industries. They're industries of the future. They're industries of the fourth industrial revolution. And I think, you know, the first thing that will follow from that is that, if you have a significant increase in productivity, then that lays the foundation for a significant increase in real income. I mean, obviously, you know, they need to increase participation, if you like, in that world, and in part to increase participation in that world, you know, it involves reshaping education, you know, so that there's much greater investment in the sorts of skills that are involved in developing applications of these new technologies, you know, rather than the sorts of skills that were required, let's say, in the other side of the K-shaped economy, you know, in other words, you know, real estate, you know, marketing, you know, and so on. So that is something that will only unfold, you know, as you start to reshape education. But I mean, that is already starting. I think, you know, other things, you know, like this development of AI has enormous potential, you know, to transform a lot of services. You know, the way China's using it is radically different. You know, they're using it, you know, I mean, well, first of all, it's open access, you know, so people can use it to develop applications and can develop applications to deal with elderly care, to deal with medicine and health. You can develop them, you know, to develop, you know, more manage cities, you know, in a much more sustainable way in terms of transport management. So, you know, what we're facing, you know, what growth accelerates, you know, when technologies diffuse. I mean, I emphasize this very, very strongly. You know, new inventions are very important. But, you know, when you make progress is when you replicate them. So if you go backwards, you know, to high-speed rail, for example, you know, that's a very, very important innovation. But, you know, China's built, 40,000 kilometers of track. This is a very important thing about China, you know, about consumption in China as well, you know, because in China, you know, the share of wealth of households is relatively low, you know, compared with Western countries. That's because, you know, China has a lot of public assets. But if you think about, you know, the investment in these public assets, it creates this extraordinary high quality infrastructure, you know, that plays a major role in improving the quality of people's lives. But also, you know, of course, enables people, you know, if you think in terms of internet, you know, the internet and communications technologies and so on, this links, you know, people in these rural areas, for example, with the rest of China. So I think this is something that is often underemphasized. You know, the importance of, if you like, the quality, you know, of life, you know, is driven, you know, by the investment. It's not just in rail infrastructure, you know, road infrastructure, you know, the quality of parks, all sorts of activities of that kind. So that's the other thing. I mean, obviously, China faces a challenge in the short term in terms of providing employment. You know, I mean, on the one hand, for people in middle age groups, you know, who lose their jobs, and then especially, you know, for very many young people, you know, coming out of the education system, you know, I mean, China will find its own solution. I mean, it's something that's not discussed. But, you know, if productivity increases, one way of taking productivity increases, not in terms of higher income, but in terms of more free time. So, you know, what happens if people work 5-day week and then more people are employed? You know, Marx always said, you know, that communism is the realm of freedom, you know, it's a realm in which many of your needs are sort of met, you know, with very little effort. And so you've got an enormous amount of time to engage in all sorts of creative activities. So, you know, the creation of free time is really in many ways very important. But I mean, that too itself, you know, would actually have a kind of economic dynamic because people would then use their resources in ways that would create employment.
2: I guess we're going to have to finish with geopolitics again. I want to talk about BRICS. We have, you know, the BRICS, and it's BRICS Plus now, I guess, Shanghai Cooperation Organization. We have the China's Global Civilization Initiative, the Belt and Road Initiative, Community of Shared Destiny Initiatives. There's multiple of those. You know, how do these represent visions of an alternative to the Western liberal universalism that has come from, you know, Western philosophy basically being used as a sort of source of imperialism. How is this, you know, and what should people be on the lookout when they think about multipolarity and whether it's emerging?
0: Now, you know, if you look at present, you know, Western claims today about the moral superiority of the West invoke democracy, individual liberty, human rights, rule of law, protection of private property rights, essentially. And they use these claims to establish a right to intervene in other countries, a right to impose regime change, a right even to go to war. So, you know, basically, these claims involve a deliberate conflation of what Xi Jinping called the shared values of humanity, peace, development, equity, justice, democracy, freedom, with private property, capitalist and capitalist institutions. And in doing so, what they're doing is advancing Western interests. And what they're also doing is they're equating modernization with Westernization. And it's quite clear that modernization, especially now, you know, does not imply Westernization. And indeed, many parts of the world are embarking on new paths that reflect their civilizational characteristics. Now, you know, at certain points in the book, I compare Western and Chinese thought. You know, the starting point in Chinese thought is not ontological individualism. It's the cornerstone of liberalism. In Chinese thought, the starting point is the existence of the self in relation to others and a concept of harmony, you know, which therefore denies the view of Hobbes, you know, that man is a wolf to man, and that human beings are incapable of coming to any agreement on the common good, so you just have to live and let live. Aristotle also claimed that all physical objects are a combination of matter and form, and that leads to the possibility of the imposition of form on matter. You know, so if Western civilization imposes what it considers a suitable form on matter, you know, which is communities in other parts of the world. It's very curious, you know, the way this sort of philosophy, underlying philosophy, shapes or legitimizes conduct. Now, if you look at Chinese ontology, it's empirical, which is very striking, you know, so is Chinese practice. And in Chinese thought, there is nothing that does not have a form. So in Chinese ontology, all things, you know, wan wu, they say, are considered to be in a state, everything is in a state of change as a result of its own inner potentialities. So, you know, and then their interaction with everything else. And it's basically underpinned by an account of causal efficacy that rests upon non-coercive actions that accommodate and enable everything, wan wu, to realize its potentialities. So this is a profoundly different way of looking at the world. And, you know, as I would argue, you know, if you listen to some of the speeches Xi Jinping makes, in many ways it's informed by this kind of world vision. No? So, you know, the core concept in China is harmony. So Chinese and East Asian visions are basically of a harmonious society, an international order in which you seek to avoid conflict, basically through the pursuit of shared interests, mutual respect for different civilizations and their values, and non-interference. And, you know, they're rooted in, you know, these Chinese concepts all under heaven, you know, tianxia, guanxi, relationality, symbiosis, gongshang. And as I've said, all of them emphasize the existence of the self in relation to others rather than the existence of the self in isolation, you know, which is a characteristic of liberal thought. So, you know, I'm saying that, you know, in a sense, liberal thought legitimizes many things that are really deeply contestable. And it's quite interesting to go to Chinese thought. And I'm sure it exists in other civilizations to find sort of an alternative foundation for looking at the world. And, you know, you said, you know, the book discusses BRICS Shanghai. You know, you can see much of that growing out of what I've just said. You know, in a sense, it provides some of the philosophical underpinnings, some of the value underpinnings, you know, of this alternative vision of the world.
2: You know, I have to say, this answer really surprised me, much deeper than I expected. And actually, I have a much greater understanding and respect for the Global Civilization Initiative, you know, that China launched with partners around the world to learn about and respect other cultures based on your answer. And I think I need to do a deeper research and more reflection after this. Wow, that was profound. Thank you so much for your time. The book is Rethinking Uneven Development by Dr. Michael Dunford. If you can get a copy, thank you so much for your time, Professor Dunford.
0: All right, thank you. Thank you very much, Jason. And hope to meet again soon. Thank you.

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1: Now the news. I'm Tianlu. China has expressed opposition to Japan's latest defense white paper, which Beijing said is full of false narratives. China's defense ministry said the white paper's so-called security crisis and China threat are excuses for Japan's military expansion. A ministry spokesperson said Japan's neo-militarism has become a severe challenge to the post-war international order and a real threat to regional peace and stability. The spokesperson stressed that the Taiwan question is a red line that cannot be crossed and urged Japan not to go down the path of remilitarization. South Korea has protested Japan's continued territorial claims to the islets lying halfway between the two countries. Seoul said Dokdo is an integral part of the South Korean territory historically, geographically, and under international law. The islets are known as Takeshima in Japan. South Korea's foreign ministry urged Japan to retract its territorial claims, which were made through a defense white paper. Seoul sees Tokyo's move as a denial of Japan's colonial history. An Iranian foreign ministry spokesperson has described their ongoing talks with Oman as positive at technical and political levels, with a focus on designating safe routes for vessels' passage through the Strait of Hormuz. Ismail Baghaei says Iran seeks to develop systems with Oman to manage future shipping traffic through the strait. He says any new routes must safeguard the sovereign rights and national security of Iran and Oman, and that the final results will be announced after the talks conclude. Iran tightened its grip on the strait on February the 28th when the US and Israel launched joint strikes on Iranian territory. Israel and Lebanon have resumed US-mediated talks in Rome, aiming to advance security arrangements along their border and implement a framework agreement reached in Washington, D.C. in June. The discussions focus on security arrangements in southern Lebanon, unresolved border issues, and the disarmament of Hezbollah, which Washington considers a key condition for a lasting settlement. Israel reportedly hopes to establish working groups on border demarcation, Hezbollah's disarmament, reconstruction in southern Lebanon, and other issues. The Hezbollah leader has reiterated the group's opposition to the talks and the framework agreement. The European Union has offered Spain financial assistance and other aid to help strengthen the protection of the external border in Ceuta. Spanish authorities said the mass border rush, where about 70,000 people came over from Morocco, has resulted in 75 deaths. But Ceuta's regional government said there were 88 bodies in the city's morgue. Spain's interior minister said most of the migrants who entered the country's North African enclave have left, and the Schengen space was not compromised, as Ceuta is not part of the agreement. A research institute under the Ministry of Industry and Information Technology estimates that China's artificial intelligence industry grew 40% last year to exceed 1.2 trillion yuan, or more than $176 billion. The China Academy of Information and Communications Technology noted that the country was home to more than 6,600 AI companies as of June, representing 15% of the global total. The industry is highly concentrated in a few regions, with Beijing, Guangdong, Shanghai, Zhejiang, and Shandong accounting for more than 80% of the national total. A Sino-British energy joint venture is rapidly gaining traction in China's burgeoning green power market, signing electricity trading contracts exceeding 1 billion kilowatt-hours within just a month of its launch. Leading British energy tech company Octopus Energy Group and China's PCG Power established Guangzhou Betong Energy Technology. Operations began in May. Trading under the contracts will primarily serve Chinese commercial and industrial clients in sectors such as biopharmaceuticals, smart manufacturing, and high-end commercial real estate. Chinese authorities have launched an investigation into Courier STO Express, also known as Shenzhen. The State Post Bureau said the company failed to ensure safety management for its affiliated enterprises. And that's the news. I'm Tianlu.
2: What is uneven development and how do we change course?
3: Welcome to The Bridge, enlightening conversations on world cultures, life, and everything in between. Hey everyone, this is Jason Smith, host of The Bridge podcast from sunny California. If you like the show, don't forget to subscribe. We love The Bridge.
2: Hey everyone, I'm Jason Smith, originally from sunny California, now living in beautiful Beijing. Joining us today is Dr. Michael McDunford, Emeritus Professor of Geography at the University of Sussex and Visiting Professor at the Chinese Academy of Sciences. He is the author of a new book, Rethinking Uneven Development. Welcome back to The Bridge to China.
4: Thank you very much, Jason. It's a great pleasure to join you again.
2: It's a great pleasure to have you on. Minds like yours are how the rest of us learn about how to deal with today's geopolitical realities. So I wanted to talk about the book, and I have a lot of questions. The book places China's transformative role at the center of the move towards multipolarity, which is what we're talking about in geopolitics today. How, in your opinion, does China's experience illustrate combined development?
4: Okay. The concept derives from Trotsky's theory of uneven and combined development. The starting point is the idea that economic development is an expression of unevenness. What he argued is that as soon as one country industrializes, a whip of external necessity forces others to follow if they can. And he also said that their ability to follow depends on their economic and cultural capacity. So, you know, in 1955, Mao Zedong said, "Our goal is to catch up with and surpass the United States." And it may take, he said, 15 five-year plans. And at the moment, we are at the start of the 15th five-year plan. Now, Trotsky also identified what he called a privilege of backwardness. And van der Linden identified what he called the handicap of a head start. So in relation to the latter, you can say that already industrialized countries often confront difficulties in scrapping old equipment and so on, especially if it's in the hands of private owners. Whereas countries that are, in a sense, embarking on industrialization can often immediately jump into the technologies of the latest industrial revolution. And in China's case, you actually see that very, very clearly in the way in which it's jumped into new energy, electric vehicles, robotics, also in relation to high-speed rail, a whole series of other very, very important technologies in which, you know, after its adoption of indigenous innovation, it's made very, very significant rapid progress.

0: it is actually integrating it with traditional Chinese culture. And it comes through in very important ways in many of the pronouncements that China makes today on the international stage. Now, obviously, this idea of combination can be employed to consider the way in which Chinese projects are combined with the characteristics of host societies. So you could think, for example, about what happens to the characteristics of the products, of ownership, management, organization of the workforce, the character of the supply chain, when Chinese electric vehicle companies invest, for example, in the European Union, you know, where they're actually subject also to European Union regulation. So you can use the concept, you know, in relation to China's own rise, but also you can use it in relation to China's relationship, you know, with other parts of the world as it unfolds.
1: I want to talk about China specifically because, you know, we're living in a period where urban China is extremely well off, you know, compared to where it was, and rural China is still catching up. So in China, what concrete policy mechanisms does the book examine in relation to the urban-rural integration, poverty alleviation, and remote areas? You know, China did end extreme poverty for 600 million people. That number is debatable. We've talked about it. You said that maybe in 1980, there were 130 million people living in abject poverty. Will the trend towards helping the least well-off continue in the current rural revitalization campaign? And how is that happening?
0: Well, it's happening in part, you know, through programs for urban-rural integration. But yeah, in relation to contemporary China, I actually want to start, you know, in the past. I mean, I think you should start, you know, with the land to the tiller. You know, the program that was implemented immediately after the new China was established, when 700 million mu of farmland were allocated to 500 million farmers. So that was, in a sense, the first step in poverty alleviation, and a critical first step. And then you saw the collectivization of agriculture, and you saw a system under which, if you like, a kind of rural surplus was taken in order to enable China to start to industrialize, you know, initially in conjunction with the Soviet Union. And also, it established these collective enterprises in the countryside in order to create a market for machinery. So you can see the movement, if you like, of resources backwards and forwards between the countryside and the city, even at that very, very, very, very early stage. Then in 1979, you know, China decided to let some people and some places get rich first. But if you read what Deng Xiaoping said many, many times on that occasion, he insisted that once they became rich, it was their responsibility to help everybody else become rich. Now, if you look at what subsequently happened until 2005, you know, rural-urban inequalities increased dramatically. So did regional inequalities, and so did social inequality. But when you get to the new millennium, China started to increase attention to these issues. So it started to talk about, you know, the San Nong Wenti, so the three rural problems. And it started to be concerned about the restructuring of the industrial economy of the Northeast and the development of Western China. So basically, at that point, you know, one of the key aims was rural-urban integration, which is also reflected, you know, in the poverty campaign and is also reflected in contemporary rural revitalization. But I think it's interesting to talk about the way it unfolded in the past, because in the past, one of the things that happened was that Chongqing was designated as the cornerstone of the development of Western China. It was to be, you know, the first area in Western China to establish Xiaokang Shehui, all right, so a moderately prosperous society, which was, of course, the aim for 2020 nationally. And it, you know, with Chengdu, was made a national pilot area for comprehensive reforms in coordinating urban and rural development. That was in 2007. So at that point, you know, Chongqing, they undertook 3.6 trillion yuan of debt-funded state-led investment in infrastructure and essentially in expanding the physical area of the city that could be used for development. It was recognized as a new area, which is a high-level special economic zone. And it tried to develop a series of pillar industries. And it also, you know, established, well, they call it a 4+6+800 company laptop computer manufacturing chain. And they also established, you know, this rail route to Europe,

0: Those steps were linked, you know, with transformations in the countryside and the development of a pro-livelihood development strategy of rural and urban integration. And it involved some remarkable steps. I mean, in Chongqing, it involved hukou reform, you know, which continues to this day. At that time, in 2 years, 3.38 million rural people obtained an urban hukou and what they called, you know, five pieces of cloth, wujianifu, which basically means a retirement pension, urban employment, public rented housing, education in public city schools and health insurance. They also introduced something called a land certificate system that basically enabled rural households that moved to the city who recovered their rural residential plot, their JGD, for agricultural use, for arable use, to obtain in the region of 30, well, in 2011, it was about 300,000 yuan to start up their urban life. I mean, I could explain the way the system worked. It was a very, very interesting system because anybody who wanted to develop land around the edge of Chongqing actually had to purchase one of these land certificates for the amount of land they wanted to develop on this market. And then the revenues raised were paid to farmers and, well, 80% went to the farmer and 20%, you know, to the commune from which they came. They gave rural residents support to develop micro-enterprises in Chongqing. In 3 years, 40 million square meters of public housing and publicly owned dormitories were established. They controlled, you know, the rise in house prices in the city. So, you know, many of these steps were then copied, you know, or transferred, you know, to other parts of China because it was a pilot project, you know, it was designed to experiment with policies that could be used more generally. So I think one of the things that I would say in relation to your question is in thinking about these things, you need to think about the way in which China, you know, learns from experience, you know, studies experience in a very, very careful way. And in the light of that, you see this extraordinary sort of evolution of policies. At the same time, you know, if you looked at the countryside, they had these socialist new countryside projects in which they built entire new villages, you know, for rural communities. And then they established rural activities to produce farm products, basically for urban markets. If you look at Chongqing, Chongqing also was involved in poverty alleviation because a significant number of poverty counties and poverty villages were in the Wuling Mountain area, which was part of Chongqing itself. So all of these are sort of examples of an experiment through which China adopted a whole series of policies that could then be applied, you know, again in other places, but also in the poverty alleviation campaign. And also today, you know, in relation to rural urban integration, where there's an attempt, if you like, to increase the flow of resources backwards and forwards between the countryside and the city.
1: You know, we've talked about this many times about the turn 1978 to 1980. And I feel like based on our prior conversations that a lot of people, including myself sometimes, make the mistake of thinking that China's development started in 1980. Could you talk about the kind of things that the party and that the government did between 1949 and 1978 to increase the prosperity and livelihood of both people in urban areas, but especially people in rural areas, and how development happened? Because if we looked at that period, we see people living twice as long.
0: Yes.
1: We see that people were living around 35 to 40 years, and then they were suddenly living 60 years and more than that. So how did this process come about? How did China raise people out of the century of humiliation which preceded 1949?
0: I think what China did in that era, first of all, was, of course, it established an independent industrial system, you know, in many heavy industries, which actually played an important role in underpinning, you know, its growth once it switched, you know, towards more export-oriented consumer good industries. I think one way of answering you is to say that one could read a World Bank report in 1981. And that report was very striking because it reflected on the data that the number that you spoke about, you know, of this extraordinary increase in life expectancy. And that increase in life expectancy was most rapid, you know, basically through the 1960s into the middle of the 1970s. And it had a great deal to do with the development of rural health and education, you know, barefoot doctors and so on. But that World Bank report said that China, you know, is distinguished from virtually all other, you know, at that stage, you know, underdeveloped and poor countries by the fact that they had done

are far more for the livelihoods of, if you like, ordinary Chinese people. And it's important to remember, you know, that in China, in that era, you know, a lot of things were not commodified. So a lot of things like food, shelter, and so on were actually provided in kind to people, or else they had these capacities to provide these things for themselves. So, you know, in the countryside, you know, people had a plot of land on which they could grow their own food. They were able, if they were rural residents, they were able to build their own house on that plot of land. So they had somewhere to live. They could produce food to eat, and many of them, you know, could make their own clothing. So a great deal of what they consumed in that era, you know, did not depend on a market income. The other thing was, you know, that once you get, you know, to, I mean, the population doubled, right? I mean, it wasn't just life expectancy. The population doubled from 500 million to 1 billion. And of course, at that, you know, at that point, once it reached 1 billion, they introduced the one-child policy in order to prevent growth. But in that period, you know, the growth of GDP, real GDP, was in excess on average of about 6.4%. I mean, it was an incredibly turbulent period. I mean, if you look at the trends in development, and that turbulence was actually driven to a significant extent by the extraordinary turbulence in capital investment. It's on average, you know, it grew at over 6% per year. The per capita rate of growth was obviously slower, you know, because the population doubled. And of course, once the population stopped growing, but GDP grew even faster, you know, after the reform era, per capita incomes increased much, much more rapidly indeed. And at that point, of course, more reliance was placed upon people earning an income in order, in a sense, to be able to acquire the goods and services that they need rather than, you know, rely on things provided in kind. Although even if you look at the household responsibility system, you know, that was introduced, you know, in the early 1980s, with that, you know, rural people still had this JGD, as I spoke about earlier, you know, a residential plot on which you can grow food and build your own house, which goes to every rural resident. And they also, of course, all had contracted land. So they all had, you know, this is very, very different, you know, from the rural population in many other parts of the world, which basically doesn't, in a sense, have the kinds of rights to land that rural people had. And that, you know, if times get difficult, you know, that's something that people can always go back to. I mean, it plays a very, very important role in sustaining livelihoods. So I think, you know, I mean, to me, you know, China's development is a result of the success of the CPC, and it's a. I mean, also you have to remember that first period. You know, China was embargoed, you know, by the United States and by many other Western countries. You know, that embargo ended in 1972 with Nixon's visit. You know, after ping pong diplomacy and Nixon's visit, immediately, you know, Zhou Enlai and Mao Zedong acquired foreign loans. And they use these foreign loans to acquire foreign capital, Western equipment, and to develop consumer good industries. Now, that actually was in a sense an intention, you know, in 1949. But I mean, the Korean War, in a sense, forced a radical change of course. And you also have to remember, in that period, China spent in the 1960s, you know, something in the early 70s, something like half of its fixed capital investment was spent moving in its industries to the center and west of China, to the so-called third front area, because they felt threatened, you know, on the one hand by the United States, which had entered the Vietnam War, and on the other hand by the Soviet Union, with which they had a very difficult relationship in that period. So, you know, I think, you know, the achievements of the CPC in that period were indeed remarkable. But I mean, the other thing that's very striking is this capacity it has to carefully examine what it does, and then in the light of that, you know, to adopt reform. And I mean, you know, we had reform in the reform era, but there was reform within the reform era. And then, as I said, you know, at the end of the last millennium, you know, China gives much, much more weight to common prosperity again, and starts to address the problems of inequality, the problems of environmental deterioration, and so on, that had actually been generated in the reform era. So to me, this is just one process, you know, that is profoundly shaped by a changing external environment, and that, you know, reflects a capacity, if you like, to, in a very, very practical way, solve the problems that are encountered, and to introduce reforms that in many ways are quite radical. I mean, you know, to me, what happened in 1979, I should emphasize, that was to a significant extent a decentralization. What happened in the Great Leap Forward was a decentralization. In the time of the Great Leap Forward, you know, they started the second five-year plan.
they had to repay all the loans they'd acquired from the Soviet Union. The Soviet Union took back the blueprints, all the Soviet experts

0: theft. So because they had to repay those loans, it meant the central state lacked resources. Now, I mean, because of series of events in that time, you know, there were serious consequences. But what they did was that they wanted to mobilize local initiative. And in a sense, you know, the reform era was exactly the same thing. It was an attempt to mobilize local initiative. And in that period, they had to repay the loans that they'd taken out in the 1970s. I mean, China's very interesting, you know, because as with any country, you know, to industrialize, if you're a developing country, you can't do what Western countries did. You know, you don't draw resources from the rest of the world, suck resources out of the rest of the world and use it. You have to find those investment resources domestically within your own country. And that, in a sense, was what they did with the price scissors, you know, in the 1950s, for example. But, you know, when China acquired foreign loans, it made sure that it invested in activities that would generate revenue streams that enabled it to repay those loans. So it never got into the kind of debt traps that so many developing countries actually find themselves in. But at the time of reform, they had to repay loans. And again, so they decentralized. And they, you know, they abandoned, you know, the interest is this idea of local public finance. You know, they adopt this idea of eating in separate kitchens rather than eating from a common pot, you know. So these were trying to transfer initiatives, you know, to local government and to encourage local government to, you know, engender economic growth and economic development. So that era, you know, so what I'm saying is that era itself can be looked at in a variety of ways. And I think this idea of the way they decentralized responsibility, you know, to township and village enterprises, you know, people assumed in household responsibility system, responsibility for producing food on the plots that they were contracted, the way in which local government, you know, in a sense, kept more of the resources initially than it generated, and the way that led, you know, to a very, very rapid process of development. So it, to me, it's a single path, you know, with many transitions. And each of these transitions is addressing difficulties that arise at each point in time. And, it, you know, okay, it's a long answer.
1: That's a brilliant answer. I mean, I wish, you know, in the future, we should do another interview just about that period of time. Oh, yeah.
2: You're listening to The Bridge.
1: But let's move on. I want to talk about geopolitics for the purposes of talking about your book and talk about imperialism, neo-imperialism. So mercantile and financial capital combined with centralized fiscal military states, imperialism, played a role in the European colonization of the world, of the globe. But this process was also replicated as neo-imperialism in the mid-20th century. In your book, you argue that we're at a turning point. How are we at a turning point now?
0: Okay. Maybe I can answer in three parts, okay? I mean, the first thing I want to say is that in that book, I basically examine the rise and then the relative decline of a succession of leading economic and political powers. And I also examine the relatively limited spread or diffusion of the advances that occurred in successive industrial revolutions, you know, in a sense, generating uneven development. Now, I pay attention, you know, to the histories and geographies of the ascent and relative decline of, well, Italian, Portuguese, Spanish, Dutch, British, and American hegemons. And I also look at the industrialization and development of Europe after the Second World War. And I look at the development of contender states, you know, such as Japan, East Asian tigers, and then especially China, all of which, you know, I would argue were largely pan-rational states. So that's the first thing. As far as these turning points are concerned, I argue, the arguments are also presented by many other people. I argue that the world is at a turning point in three respects. The first is Xi Jinping's changes unseen in a century. Now, what I think he is noting is change to a multipolar world without a hegemonic power, and hopefully, therefore, the end of imperialism and colonialism. You know, what Xi does not say is what he was thinking about, you know, that occurred 100 years ago. So you can only surmise. I mean, I sometimes think, was he talking about the Soviet and Chinese revolutions? Maybe, maybe not. Was he simply thinking about the ascendance of the United States, you know, to leadership of the Western world? But that's the first point. You know, we're certainly at a turning point, and I shall come back to that particular point in a moment. Second, you know, it's the end of an era that started 250 years ago.

0: with the British and the European Industrial Revolution. You know, the British Revolution occurred in about 10 regions. It saw then an extraordinary increase in global inequality, and it saw the center of economic gravity of the world move from Asia to the North Atlantic. And my argument would be that that era is ending, because in a sense, China is emerging as one of the most vital centers of manufacturing and industry in the world, and the center of economic gravity of the world is returning to Asia. Third, you know, I argue that it's an end of an era that started in 1492, you know, when Europeans used Song Dynasty inventions to put guns on ships, although they did develop their own gun technology and, of course, modified the types of ships that they used, and basically proceeded to colonize the world. So that, in a sense, was the beginning of an era of European domination of the world. So I think that era is coming to an end. The third thing, you know, I think it's important to understand why the West started to decline and when it started to decline. And I tend to emphasize that it started really with the crisis in the 1970s, the end of a golden age. You know, and in the book, I talk a lot about that golden age. Since then, you know, basically the average rate of productivity growth in the G7 countries has progressively declined. Basically, productivity declined due to a decline in productive investment. And the decline in productive investment occurred because of a decline in the rate of profit on productive investment. So you could say that at that time, a kind of productive model of development, you know, which existed, you know, in Europe and the United States, and indeed the United States, you know, up until the 1970s, gave way to a model that was more concerned with the extraction of value and a financial model of accumulation. And of course, a lot of productive activities were moved offshore. But, you know, critically at that point, you know, the United States in 1971 took the dollar off gold. And that, in a sense, opened a wave of finance-led development. You know, the rise of market finance, increased reliance on financial assets, even in the case of non-financial corporations, emphasis upon the extraction of value from privatized assets rather than the creation of value. This is something that Matsukato emphasizes in a new report that she's just published with her colleagues. So basically, you know, as productive investment declined, competitiveness declined. And eventually, as industrial economies, they were overtaken by China and by other emerging economies. And then they started to run large, well, quite early on in the case of Britain, very large trade deficits, budget deficits. So in a sense, what they were doing, they were spending more than they earned. Now, you know, if the consequence, you know, to put it in a few words, you know, of these deficits for the US was that its net international investment position exploded from minus $84.6 billion in 1990 to minus $24.7 trillion in 2024. So the United States' position came increasingly to depend on a surplus on its financial account, you know, which reflects its ability to print its own currency, which is the same also to some extent for European countries. So dollar seigniorage, the role of the petrodollar, a dollar-based international system, the sale of treasury bills, and it also relies on foreign investment in the United States. And then it secondly relies on what is called primary income. So this means interest, commission, rent, profit, dividends, interest on loans that are denominated in dollars. And they derive, you know, to a significant extent from the kind of control, you know, it exercises over the rules of the international system. What I then would, in a sense, argue is that it was in that context, you know, that these emerging parts of the euro, of the world themselves, you know, because the institutions were controlled by the Western world, started to establish parallel institutions of global governance, and parallel systems of payments. On the other hand, you know, the situation that we're in at the moment is that, in a sense, you know, the Western elites seem determined, you know, in a sense, to maintain their leadership in the world. It's reflected in a succession of wars, and you could interpret, you know, what happened in Venezuela and even what happened in Iran as an attempt to seize control of energy, world energy resources. But also, you know, we're in a situation where the United States, you know, is seeking to solve its problems at the expense of its allies. But I mean, maybe we should come back to that when we talk about the international context, well, the context of the Western world in the international order.
1: Well, actually, I'm really interested. You're the one who introduced me years ago to the idea of the Gini index and of disparity. And we're talking about, you know, where Western powers, the elite, are actually seeking rent. When we talk about Europe and the United States, we see massive disparities emerging. We have 700,000 homeless people in the United States, and we have the world's first trillionaire. Like, do you think there are specific lessons for Western economies that are coming out of the fact that there is so much disparity in the West at this time?
0: I think it's very important to emphasize the change that has occurred in the West. I mean, there was an extraordinary contrast, you know, between what happened from 1945 until the 1970s and what happened afterwards. I mean, in that first era, you know, the European economies, they grew at even Great Britain, actually, which grew more slowly, grew at unprecedentedly fast speeds, but the fastest they'd ever grown. Basically, in that era, you know, regional social inequalities diminished. You know, even if you look at the US, you know, the rich got richer, but the poor got rich faster the lower their income was. So it was as if everyone was on a kind of upward moving escalator because living standards were improving. And it was an upward moving escalator, you know, in which the gap between the top and the bottom was getting smaller. So it's very, very important to remember that era. But that was an era of managed capitalism, you know, of Christian democratic, social democratic capitalism, with all the reforms, you know, that were introduced especially after the Second World War. But, you know, once you move into this neoliberal era, you see a sharp slowdown in productivity and economic growth. And as I said, you know, competitiveness fell, you know, it fell very, very rapidly in Great Britain. And then as that happened, you know, you saw this increasing role of finance. And, you know, and it was in that context, in a sense, that, you know, these inequalities progressively exploded. So I think that past is something that people often, you know, look back to and wonder whether it's ever possible to go back to that world, you know? I mean, but, you know, I think, you know, in a sense, I mean, I say at various points, I think the problem is, you know, that I come back to this question, you know, the fact that they spend more than they earn. I mean, I think, you know, the fundamental problem is that there are these global elites, you know, and that these global elites really seek, you know, still to control the resources of the rest of the world, you know, to in a sense resolve these problems of the Western world. I don't know if that answers your question, but I think the growth in inequality itself is extremely, you know, counterproductive. I mean, in the book, you know, I deal with Italy quite a lot. I deal with the United Kingdom. I deal with other European countries. But I mean, in Great Britain, you know, Great Britain is an economy with, 22.7% of its gross value added is produced in London. You know, 20.1% of that is produced by the financial sector. You know, household debt stands at 180% of GDP, or just a matter of low income. All right. Money is basically invested in housing and stocks, and it drives up asset prices, and then that raises the cost structure and undermines the competitiveness. I mean, the fact that they allowed deindustrialization to occur, obviously, it was profitable for these companies that allowed deindustrialization to occur, but, you know, workers were laid off, skills were not reproduced. Education was transformed with much, much less emphasis upon engineering skills, STEM subjects, and so on. Infrastructure was, in a sense, value was extracted, you know, from infrastructure without renewing infrastructure. So, you know, in a way, they've created a situation in which you've got, you know, very, very serious social problems. You gave that figure for the United States. I mean, if you look at the UK, 30% of children live in households who are in poverty, and many of those households work. And if you look at certain regions in the UK, it's 38.3% of children in the northwest of England. It's 40.6% of children in the West Midlands. And then you've got these extraordinary social and cultural cleavages. So in a sense, you know, there's a multiplicity of problems, you know, that derive from the fact, you know, that industry was, because of the differences in development, the differences in development world were in a sense a problem, because you can see why they moved industries offshore, because the wages were so much lower elsewhere. But if you hadn't had that huge wage disparity, if you'd actually had a more equal world, you wouldn't have had that massive movement offshore. And you may not have had the same degree of movement, into finance. So, these problems were basically created, by the sort of choices that Western elites made. And it seems as though they're very, very reluctant, in a sense, to change course. And I think, the political system in these countries in many ways actually inhibits a significant change of course.
1: It does seem like when you're talking about the recent wars by the United States and Iran and Venezuela, the kidnapping of the sovereign leader of that nation, that the United States is attempting to continue not just neo-imperialism, but rote imperialism. In the book, when you're discussing primitive accumulation and early industrial revolutions, what specific mechanisms of unequal exchange and colonial plunder are the foundation for later global inequality?
0: This idea of primitive accumulation is related to the fact that the emergence, and the reproduction of capitalism as a system, it rests upon, but it coexists with, what is called primitive accumulation. So it's essentially the emergence of a class of private property owners, who confront the majority of the population, which has very, very limited property rights and is required to sell its labor to the form. But it also rests upon the accumulation of money capital, that is then advanced as wages and means of production. Now, in the case of Europe, you say, what facilitated it? Well, in the past, the development of long-distance maritime trade, and then the growth of a system of public credit, of national debt, national taxation, which financed national fleets and armies, that enabled, colonial and imperial expansion and that continue, to underpin imperialism. It reflected an accumulation of wealth that was driven by massive, colonial transfers. Things like indemnities, taxes, outright plunder to seize gold, silver, other valuable items that are not in supply domestically. Income was then generated from overseas investment of this accumulated wealth. Creditors amassed considerable amounts of money capital, including, of course, from the funding of wars. The merchant capitalists and large trading companies, they advanced capital to, petty household producers, integrating them into world markets. And then small peasant producers were expropriated, creating a wage-earning class. So these were important mechanisms. And in the book, explain how, before industrialization, these resources contributed to what is called the little divergence. The little divergence is the stage when the North Sea area, this is very striking, actually, the North Sea area basically saw an increase in average real income relative to other parts of Europe and indeed other parts of the world. But what's very striking is that economic historians have shown that actually the level in this pre-industrial era, in the most advanced parts of Europe, which were basically, the Dutch provinces and then later Great Britain, was not higher than it had been in the Northern Song Dynasty. So we're talking about before 10,000, So Northern Song Dynasty, it was extraordinarily advanced. So that's, something that one should bear in mind. But through it, the European world, in a sense, enormously increased its wealth. I could give various examples. If you look at the Dutch East India Company, its net assets increased from 6.4 million guilders in 1602 to 40 million in 1660, but they distributed 62 million in dividends to shareholders. And, even more striking, if you look at the first wave of industrialization, so that's 1800 to 1914, most European countries ran trade deficits because basically their exports of manufactures were less than the imports of commodities, from other parts of the world. And yet, these countries accumulated huge net foreign assets. It reached, so the figure, 71% of GDP in 1897 in Europe. It was 350% in the Netherlands in 1894. It was 185% for Great Britain in 1914. So these are indices, of the transfer of resources. But to that, if you go back to what Trotsky said, I agree with him on that. I don't agree with him on many other things, but he said it depends on economic and cultural capacity. If you look at 17th and 18th century Spain, it completely failed to convert its gold and silver into commercial and domestic industrial investment. You know, and even the Netherlands, you know, once it started to decline, this cycle is repeated. You know, the Netherlands went into decline relative to Britain. In that era, you know, accumulating stocks of flat capital basically flowed into financial activities. So in England, you know, a lot of the wealth that flowed in from the slave trade, from the colonies, you know, from the rental of land, was in many cases used for conspicuous consumption, you know. And actually, we see a lot of conspicuous consumption today as well. So this is quite interesting, you know, the way in which this kind of financial logic, you know, displaces a productive logic. And as it happens, you see, you know, explosion of inequality. I mean, in there, I actually trace inequality internationally. And that's also very interesting, you know, because of the way it evolved. I mean, basically, it increased very strongly, you know, in Europe up to the crisis of feudalism and the Black Death. And then it declined dramatically. You know, it was an enormous drop in the size of the workforce, and that had a very large effect on wages and so on. But then from then, it just increased progressively, you know, basically up until the 1914-18 war. But that, you know, that marked a turn. It comes back to what I said earlier about the Golden Age, to what was called the Great Compression, because, of course, those two world wars and the Great Depression destroyed a lot of wealth. And then, you know, really from that period right through to 1970, you know, these inequalities in development actually diminished. But then, you know, once you move into the 1970s and the move in the direction of market finance, suddenly they start to explode, and they've increased really progressively ever since then. The people speak about in the United States with sort of a K-shaped curve. You've seen that, you know, the K-shaped curve is basically the divergence of the income of asset owners from the income of people whose livelihoods depend on their ability to obtain a wage, the savings that they may have accumulated, and the debt that they're able to incur. So, you know, this is a characteristic of a society, you know, that is driven by finance. And I think, the attempt to preserve that world, you know, is what is underpinning these conflicts at the moment, because these, you know, deficits, you know, attempts to cover these deficits by obtaining, appropriating resources from other parts of the world. And I wonder why Europe wants to defeat the Russian Federation, and why it wants to decolonize Russia. Why? I mean, if you look at Ukraine, you know, it seems that it was the World Bank and the IMF, you know, that amongst others told the post-Maidan regime that it had to recover the Donbass republics. Why? Because of the resources and assets, you know, that it possessed. So in a sense, you know, there's a quest for resources to cover this gulf between what the West spends and earns, instead of thinking about ways in which, you know, it can rebuild itself. I don't know if you want to talk about this, but it's quite interesting if you look at what people say about how the West should try to address its difficulties, you know, because on the one hand, you've got liberal economists, you know, who say that you need to increase the flexibility of job markets, you need to reduce the scale of welfare provision, you need to introduce debt breaks to control these problems of exploding debt. So, I mean, that's one argument. I mean, I think that is certainly, you know, it's a repetition of the kind of arguments that have often been used in the past, and it's certainly not an answer, you know. But there are other people who say the way forward is to restore relationships with Russia, because, you know, the loss of oil and gas and energy resources has, for example, had an absolutely crippling effect on German energy-intensive industries, you know, motor vehicles and chemicals and so on. And also is to build relationships with China, you know, to work with China in order to reconstruct. So these are important elements of a way forward, in a way. You know, I mean, obviously, you know, to move the flows of investment, you know, from basically extracting wealth to creating wealth. But of course, there you have this problem. You have this problem that is associated with the fact that still the return on productive investment in Europe, and indeed in the United States, is relatively low. So the degree of investment in productive assets, infrastructure and skills and so on is relatively limited. And I mean, so that in a sense comes back to the character of the political system and to the priorities of the elites, you know, the elites who shape the direction of these economies. Because it's so striking at the moment, you know, that even if a government changes, the policies don't change, you know, and the problems don't get solved. So you can see that there's clearly, you know, serious political obstacles in the way of adopting a kind of rational course, you know, and of recognizing themselves, you know, as normal countries, you know, that do not depend upon the extraction.

0: unfair extraction of wealth from the rest of the world. Oh yeah.
1: You're listening to The Bridge.
2: Yeah, that makes a lot of sense in terms of hundreds of years of cultural affinity towards wealth extraction from other nations. It may be difficult to change course for those people who are currently in charge of a lot of Western countries. But I kind of want to ask you a different question. You know, you talk about the K-shaped economy, and we're talking about the Gini index briefly. We're also talking about rural revitalization, and we're talking about common prosperity and goals with of 2035 and 2049. And you're talking about flows of goods between urban and rural centers. There's also a process of urbanization, which, you know, almost 1% of people every year are becoming more urban in China, moving to urban areas from rural areas. Could you talk about how China's economy, the course that it is taking in terms of trying to raise more people out of other echelons of two higher echelons of prosperity? What does that mean? What is China doing? What's the goal? What is happening?
0: Okay, that's quite a challenging question. the most important thing that China has done recently is that it's basically adopted this course of indigenous innovation, and it's, in a sense, you know, trying to drive, you know, productivity growth around the development of these industries. They're industries of the future. They're industries of the fourth industrial revolution. And I think, you know, the first thing that will follow from that is that, if you have a significant increase in productivity, then that lays the foundation for a significant increase in real income. I mean, obviously, you know, they need to increase participation, if you like, in that world, and in part to increase participation in that world, you know, it involves reshaping education, you know, so that there's much greater investment in the sorts of skills that are involved in developing applications of these new technologies, you know, rather than the sorts of skills that were required, let's say, in the other side of the K-shaped economy, you know, in other words, you know, real estate, you know, marketing, you know, and so on. So that is something that will only unfold, you know, as you start to reshape education. But I mean, that is already starting. I think, you know, other things, you know, like this development of AI has enormous potential, you know, to transform a lot of services. You know, the way China's using it is radically different. You know, they're using it, you know, I mean, well, first of all, it's open access, you know, so people can use it to develop applications and can develop applications to deal with elderly care, to deal with medicine and health. You can develop them, you know, to develop, you know, more managed cities, you know, in a much more sustainable way in terms of transport management. So, you know, I think what we're facing, you know, what growth accelerates, you know, when technology is diffused. I mean, I emphasize this very, very strongly. You know, new inventions are very important. But, you know, when you make progress is when you replicate them. So if you go backwards, you know, to high-speed rail, for example, you know, that's a very, very important innovation. But, you know, China's built, 40,000 kilometers of track. This is a very important thing about China, you know, about consumption in China as well, you know, because in China, you know, the share of wealth of households is relatively low, you know, compared with Western countries. That's because, you know, China has a lot of public assets. But if you think about, you know, the investment in these public assets, it creates this extraordinary high quality infrastructure, you know, that plays a major role in improving the quality of people's lives. But also, you know, of course, enables people, you know, if you think in terms of internet, you know, the internet and communications technologies and so on, this links, you know, people in these rural areas, for example, with the rest of China. So I think this is something that is often underemphasized. You know, the importance of, if you like, the quality, you know, of life, you know, is driven, you know, by the investment. It's not just in rail infrastructure, you know, road infrastructure, you know, the quality of parks, all sorts of activities of that kind. So that's the other thing. I mean, obviously, China faces a challenge in the short term in terms of providing employment. You know, I mean, on the one hand, for people in middle age groups, you know, who lose their jobs, and then especially, you know, for very many young people, you know, coming out of the education system. you know, I mean, China will find this, will find its own solution. I mean, it's something that's not discussed. But, you know, if productivity increases, one way of taking productivity increases, not in terms of higher income, but in terms of more free time. So, you know, what happens if people work 5 day week and then more people are employed? Now, you know, Marx always said, you know, that communism is the realm of freedom. You know, it's a realm in which many of your needs are sort of met, you know, with very little effort. And so you've got an enormous amount of time to engage in all sorts of creative activities. So, you know, the creation of free time is really in many ways very important. But I mean, that too itself, you know, would actually have a kind of economic dynamic because people would then use their resources in ways that would create employment.
2: I guess we're going to have to finish with geopolitics again. I want to talk about BRICS. We have, you know, the BRICS, and it's BRICS Plus now, I guess, Shanghai Cooperation Organization. Yeah. We have the China's Global Civilization Initiative, the Belt and Road Initiative, Community of Shared Destiny Initiatives. There's multiple of those. You know, how do these represent visions of an alternative to the Western liberal universalism that has come from, you know, Western philosophy basically being used as a sort of source of imperialism? How is this, you know, and what should people be on the lookout when they think about multipolarity and whether it's emerging?
0: Now, you know, if you look at present, you know, Western claims today about the moral superiority of the West invoke democracy, individual liberty, you know, human rights, rule of law, protection of private property rights, essentially. And they use these claims to establish a right to intervene in other countries, a right to impose regime change, a right even to go to war. So, you know, basically, these claims involve a deliberate conflation of what Xi Jinping called the shared values of humanity, peace, development, equity, justice, democracy, freedom, with private property, capitalist institutions. And in doing so, what they're doing is advancing Western interests. And what they're also doing is they're equating modernization with Westernization. And it's quite clear that modernization, especially now, you know, does not imply Westernization. And indeed, many parts of the world are embarking on new paths that reflect their civilizational characteristics. Now, you know, at certain points in the book, I compare Western and Chinese thought. You know, the starting point in Chinese thought is not ontological individualism. It's the cornerstone of liberalism. In Chinese thought, the starting point is the existence of the self in relation to others and a concept of harmony, you know, which therefore denies the view of Hobbes, you know, that man is a wolf to man, and that human beings are incapable of coming to any agreement on the common good. So you just have to live and let live. Aristotle also claimed that all physical objects are a combination of matter and form. And that leads to the possibility of the imposition of form on matter. You know, so if Western civilization imposes what it considers a suitable form on matter, you know, which is communities in other parts of the world. It's very curious, you know, the way this sort of philosophy, underlying philosophy, shapes or legitimizes conduct. Now, if you look at Chinese ontology, it's empirical, which is very striking, you know, so is Chinese practice. And in Chinese thought, there is nothing that does not have a form. So in Chinese ontology, all things, you know, wan wu, they say, are considered to be in a state, everything is in a state of change as a result of its own inner potentialities. So, you know, and then their interaction with everything else. And it's basically underpinned by an account of causal efficacy that rests upon non-coercive actions that accommodate and enable everything, wan wu, to realize its potentialities. So this is a profoundly different way of looking at the world. And, you know, as I would argue, you know, if you listen to some of the speeches Xi Jinping makes, in many ways it's informed by this kind of world vision. So, you know, the core concept in China is harmony. So Chinese and East Asian visions are basically of a harmonious society, an international order in which you seek to avoid conflict, basically through the pursuit of shared interests, mutual respect for different civilizations and their values, and non-interference. And, you know, they're rooted in, you know, these Chinese concepts all under heaven, you know, tianxia, guanxi, relationality, symbiosis, gongshang. And as I've said, all of them emphasize the existence of the self in relation to others rather than the existence of the self in isolation, you know, which is a characteristic of liberal thought. So, you know, I'm saying that, you know, in a sense, liberal thought legitimizes many things that are really deeply contestable. And it's quite interesting to go to Chinese thought. And I'm sure it exists in other civilizations to find sort of an alternative foundation for looking at the world. And, you know, you said, you know, the book discusses BRICS Shanghai. You know, you can see much of that growing out of what I've just said. You know, in a sense, it provides some of the philosophical underpinnings, some of the value underpinnings, you know, of this alternative vision of the world.
2: You know, I have to say, this answer really surprised me much deeper than I expected. And actually, I have a much greater understanding and respect for the Global Civilization Initiative, you know, that China launched with partners around the world to learn about and respect other cultures based on your answer. And I think I need to do a deeper research and more reflection after this. Wow, that was profound. Thank you so much for your time. The book is Rethinking Uneven Development by Dr. Michael Dunford. If you can get a copy, thank you so much for your time, Professor Dunford.
0: All right, thank you. Thank you very much, Jason. And hope to meet again soon. Thank you.

0: 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Hear the difference.
1: Now's the news. I'm Tian Lu. China has expressed opposition to Japan's latest defense white paper, which Beijing said is full of false narratives. China's defense ministry said the white paper's so-called security crisis and China threat are excuses for Japan's military expansion. A ministry spokesperson said Japan's neo-militarism has become a severe challenge to the post-war international order and a real threat to regional peace and stability. The spokesperson stressed that the Taiwan question is a red line that cannot be crossed and urged Japan not to go down the path of remilitarization. South Korea has protested Japan's continued territorial claims to the islets lying halfway between the two countries. Seoul said Dokdo is an integral part of the South Korean territory historically, geographically, and under international law. The islets are known as Takeshima in Japan. South Korea's foreign ministry urged Japan to retract its territorial claims, which were made through a defense white paper. Seoul sees Tokyo's move as a denial of Japan's colonial history. An Iranian foreign ministry spokesperson has described their ongoing talks with Oman as positive at technical and political levels, with a focus on designating safe routes for vessels' passage through the Strait of Hormuz. Ismail Baghaei says Iran seeks to develop systems with Oman to manage future shipping traffic through the strait. He says any new routes must safeguard the sovereign rights and national security of Iran and Oman, and that the final results will be announced after the talks conclude. Iran tightened its grip on the strait on February the 28th when the US and Israel launched joint strikes on Iranian territory. Israel and Lebanon have resumed U.S.-mediated talks in Rome aiming to advance security arrangements along their border and implement a framework agreement reached in Washington, D.C. in June. The discussions focus on security arrangements in southern Lebanon, unresolved border issues, and the disarmament of Hezbollah, which Washington considers a key condition for a lasting settlement. Israel reportedly hopes to establish working groups on border demarcation, Hezbollah's disarmament, reconstruction in southern Lebanon, and other issues. The Hezbollah leader has reiterated the group's opposition to the talks and the framework agreement. The U.S. has revoked the visa of the Brazilian ambassador amid a diplomatic dispute. A State Department official reportedly said that the revocation is in response to Brazil denying visas to two U.S. diplomats last month and withholding approval of the Trump administration's nominee for U.S. ambassador to Brazil. The U.S. president nominated Daniel Perez to be the country's next ambassador to Brazil in June. The Senate has yet to confirm his nomination, and he will not be able to take up the post until Brazil approves. The official said the Brazilian ambassador's visa will be restored if the situation is resolved. A research institute under the Ministry of Industry and Information Technology estimates that China's artificial intelligence industry grew 40% last year to exceed 1.2 trillion yuan, or more than $176 billion. The China Academy of Information and Communications Technology noted that the country was home to more than 6,600 AI companies as of June, representing 15% of the global total. The industry is highly concentrated in a few regions, with Beijing, Guangdong, Shanghai, Zhejiang, and Shandong accounting for more than 80% of the national total. A Sino-British energy joint venture is rapidly gaining traction in China's burgeoning green power market, signing electricity trading contracts exceeding 1 billion kilowatt hours within just a month of its launch. Leading British energy tech company Octopus Energy Group and China's PCG Power established Guangzhou Betong Energy Technology. Operations began in May. Trading under the contracts will primarily serve Chinese commercial and industrial clients in sectors such as biopharmaceuticals, smart manufacturing, and high-end commercial real estate. Chinese authorities have launched an investigation into courier STO Express, also known as Shenton. The State Post Bureau said the company failed to ensure safety management for its affiliated enterprises. And that's the news. I'm Tian Lu.
0: Beyond the headlines. This is World Insight.
2: Hello, I'm Tian Wei, and welcome to World Insight. Today, we are going to focus on the season of AI and basic sciences presented to you on the program. Artificial intelligence is moving fast, and so is the conversation around how to govern it. China has prioritized AI governance, putting the high on the global agenda. Against this backdrop, Chinese Foreign Minister Wang Yi and U.S. Secretary of State Marco Rubio recently agreed in Manila to follow the course set by the two heads of state and ensure that the consensus translates into actions across all fields, including AI governance. Yet, as the two major countries engage, the question remains, how can the Global South be better prepared for the AI era? On this topic, I spoke with Alexander De Croo, UN Undersecretary General and UNDP Administrator exclusively earlier on the sideline of WAIC.
3: Technology, and especially artificial intelligence, is a great accelerator of development. It's one of the ways in which you can get development faster to more people in a more efficient way and in jumping some of the classic obstacles that you often see in a way that probably was not imaginable 10 years ago. But artificial intelligence for us as UN Development Programme, it's something that today we use in our daily operations, going from bringing, for example, healthcare to very remote areas where AI models can upskill a classic nurse to be able to better identify when it is necessary to go to a doctor or not to go to a doctor, to helping farmers to have access to better data and understand when they need to do certain things to their crops, to using AI models to, for example, protect electoral processes and to be able to detect when disinformation or fraud is happening. So it is already a reality today. It is something very tangible. Mm. And our goal always is to focus on what do we see that works, and how can we broaden it, how can we scale it up, how can we make sure that more people get access to it. And so a commitment like made by President Xi on providing 30 countries access to what we call early warning systems of meteorological data. That is a very tangible way of showing how AI can improve the lives of people today.
2: How much do you see commitments such as that made by China could coordinate with what you are already doing?
3: So one of the main things that we see is that today the speed of adoption of AI is much higher than the speed of readiness. And we see that AI is being used in many, many places. But if you want to do it in the right way, then you need to make sure that countries, for example, developing countries, also have the right capabilities, that they have the right institutional framework, that they have the right legislation to protect their population, that they have the right, what we call, digital public infrastructure, payment systems, and so on. There we see that there is actually a gap. So an idea of providing more than 5,000

0: are not seeing yet some of the things that you just talked about、mm-hmm. have become large scale, widespread in the world to fight against the earlier options. So are we too little too late?
1: No, not at all. I think the wealth divide that you described, that started already in the 80s.
0: Yes.
1: And so this is not a new thing. What we see is that the adoption of technology is one of the ways in which we could finally bridge that,、that divide. And there's many places in the world where development has been really successful.、Mm. Let's take two examples.
0: Okay.
1: One is the drastic decrease of child mortality. Over the last 20 years, child mortality, that is children dying under the age of five, we have halved that. Humanity has never, ever had such a great success. Where does it come from? It comes from vaccination. It comes from better healthcare. All these things, we can further increase that by more using technology.、Mm. Second example is global poverty. In extreme poverty, the last 25 years, again, divided by two. Humanity has never done this before. Where does this come from? This comes from more trade. This comes from more investment.、Mm-hmm. This comes from local entrepreneurship. What is today one of the best ways of bringing entrepreneurship, of bringing real local solutions to that many countries?、Mm.Is using technology, and technology has never been more accessible than today.
0: We have seen this debate. Some suggest, you know, make the technology as advanced as possible is the best way forward. Others suggest make it affordable、mm-hmm. along the way. Make sure more people have access to it、
1: yeah.
0: is the way to go.、
1: Mm-hmm.
0: How do you see this debate?
1: One does not exclude the other. For many of
0: Are you sitting on the fence?
1: No, but for many of the things where we use AI today,You do not need the highest level of、yes. development. Very often, very basic AI models can have huge benefits、
0: right.
1: and are actually better adapted to the environment where we work, which is an environment where you don't have access to a lot of electricity, but often you do not need those high-powered models to do weather prediction and translate that into advice to local farmers.、Mm-hmm.Often models that were leading edge 3-4 years ago are actually quite good.、
0: Mm-hmm.
1: And very often we will actually work with offline models,、
0: mm-hmm.
1: which do not need the constant, constant cloud access that often are there. So obviously we are always fascinated by the latest leading edge technology, but the real impact is not so much by the leading edge for a small group of people. The real impactis by using technology which is maybe not the leading edge anymore, but spread it out to an as broad possible、group of people. And、mm-hmm. that is really where we come in.
0: Will this, the best approach debate becomes more geopolitical? And as a result of that, everybody fails. How to prevent that from happening?
1: Okay, I think that the governance of AI is one of those examples where it is very clear that we're better off if we work together.And it's to the benefit of everyone to make sure that there are at least basic rules which are universal. Because accidents with AI, if they would happen,、mm-hmm. the drawback, the negative elements would go way beyond、mm-hmm. one certain country. And I think that's the same for climate change. It's the same for all those big endeavors that we have as a world. I think there is no country that can say,I'm powerful enough to handle this on my own,、
0: mm.
1: or I'm powerful or isolated enough to be completely isolated、mm. from instability.
0: We have seen certain phenomena in terms of developing AI global governance,、
1: mm-hmm.
0: as you mentioned. First of all, the UN has been taking early actions,、
1: yeah.
0: Putting scientists together, experts together, providing advice, reports. However, we also see,、on the other hand,things are getting complicated,、
1: mm-hmm.
0: as it has always been. China-US has pledged to have track one dialogue on AI governance. It、
1: yeah.
0: hasn't happened yet.、
1: Mm-hmm.
0: Meanwhile, you also see governments try to come together at so many different AI summits over、
1: yeah.
0: the past few years.、
1: Mm-hmm.
0: And yet there's not any basic structural materials that everybody agree upon. But when are we going to see a document that everybody sign on?
1: I think what is important is the way we look at AI.、
0: Yeah.
1: And of course, the definition of AI is artificial intelligence.、Mm. I actually prefer calling it augmented intelligence.、
0: Mm.
1: And I think if you

0: look at it that way, AI is not something that will replace human intelligence. It's an augmentation. It's a tool. It's an incredibly powerful tool, but it comes on top of the intelligence that we have. And I think really that should be the priority, is how do we make this incredibly powerful tool something that is an add-on to what really matters? And what really matters is human intelligence, of course. And at some point, I'm sure we will talk about TI, which is total intelligence. And total intelligence is HI, human intelligence, plus AI, the artificial or augmented intelligence. Looking at it from both sides, not just from a technological point of view, but also from a human point of view, I think is the way forward.
1: What is human being at a time when technology of artificial intelligence is developing so fast?
0: To me, humanity is a certain level of compassion and a level of comprehension one for another. It's respect. It's creating opportunities for people to have a decent life, to have agency in their own lives and being defining it themselves, and making sure that all 8 billion people in the world can do that. And I believe that technology is an incredible enabler of doing that. And it has always been that way. If you look at evolutions in the past, what have technology done? Technology, yes, has destroyed jobs. But first and foremost, jobs which were backbreaking, often limiting the capabilities of people, not well paid, and it has created new jobs. And it has created more new jobs than ever, which were often intellectually more stimulating, which led to the fact that people work less days than they used to work before. And that has always been the case. And why is that? That is because people always have new needs. And so I'm not afraid that AI will take away certain jobs. It will create new ones, which are based on our evolution of needs. What will that be? I have no crystal ball. But technology up to now has been a great liberator. It has given people more freedom. It has given people more decision power over their own lives. And I'm convinced that if we do it well, we can continue to keep it that way.
1: You see, countries are experimenting. China, for example, since you're here, has been putting into this 15th five-year plan something called AI Plus, meaning AI everywhere, meaning it is embedded in all industries, corners of life, everywhere. So, of course, it's different from reaching the stars, so to speak, that kind of approach, AGI, that's all we are looking for. But rather to have another layer of infrastructure, so to speak, of AI for everyone. How do you see this approach? How much opportunity is there for China and UNDP to come together on this?
0: Look, UNDP has been present in China, I think, from the 70s.
1: Yes.
0: We've been here a long time, and we've been a partner in the development path of China, and we still are. We still have here local operations. But at the same time, we see that China is a champion of what we call South-South cooperation, has a philosophy on accessibility of AI, on open source and on open resources, which is one where we can be a partner in. And of course, China is evolving rapidly into a highly sophisticated and a highly technological society. What we as UNDP do is we see learnings. We see certain things that work, we see certain things that don't work. We will always focus on what does work. There is enough people in the world who will focus on what's not working. They are better at that than we are. We are good at seeing what does work and then see, okay, how can we now scale this through the rest of the world? How can we make sure that more people have access to it?
1: So how?
0: That partnership is an important one to us. How do we do this?
1: Yes. For example, in partnership with China, how does that work?
0: Well, but today what we see is that development works well if countries draft their own direction. And it works well when a country says, look, these are our priorities. This is what we want to achieve. We are looking for partnerships in that and looking for partnerships with other countries, looking for partnerships with international organizations such as UNDP. And we are glad to be on their side. But it only works well when there is local ownership, when politicians take the future of their country in their own hands, when it's all.

0: sector predominantly being financed locally, for example, by, yes, using natural resources, but also make sure that taxes are being paid and when people make profit, and even in countries that are in full development, there's people making money. And there's absolutely no problem with making money as long as you pay your fair share, and that's the way how governments can finance themselves and not be dependent on aid, but finance it themselves. And then you need technical expertise and guidance, and we can help in that.
1: As we are seeing technology developing so fast, people are beginning to worry whether policies will come out to block the best to the outside of the gate of the country, rather than opening the door to invite the best so that their people could benefit as well. How do you see these concerns?
0: And we see that there's different commercial approaches to AI. Some of them are for profit, some of them are open source. There's good reasons for each model to be chosen. Mm-hmm. But what we see is that today, we use it all the time. And we use it for a broad range of things. It's not a goal in itself. I mean, for us, it's a tool. It's a very powerful tool, but it's a tool that helps us to jump some of the gaps that we have. Very often in developing countries, a difficulty that countries have is capability gaps, gaps in human capital. AI can be a way of building that. Or difficulties in making sure that access to education is there. AI can be an incredible tool in doing that. Difficulties in better understanding how governments provide the right services to their population. But that really is different from country to country. And I would say that today, you cannot say that there is no access to technology. I mean, the type of AI technology that we need for the type of work that we do, it's there, it's available, and it is definitely not inaccessible. Yes, the leading edge models, that's something else, but for the type of work that we do, you do not always need the leading edge latest models.
1: To facilitate the implementation of UN 2030 Agenda for Sustainable Development, what is the next stage to see what's in words comes into actions?
0: Yeah. 35% of the goals are on track, and those goals were quite ambitious. In 18% of them, there was actually moving backwards. That's a problem. But in the others, there was progress, but not sufficient progress. Now, we have 4 more years to go. If we want to take another leap forward in attaining those sustainable development goals, we will need 2 things. One is more financing. And in many domains, such as renewable energy, many of those projects which are necessary, you could perfectly finance them with private money. And a second element is using technology as an accelerator, and AI is one of them. So your question on will this be put into practice, it all depends on the ambitions of the countries with whom we work. But in all those countries, you see that people are eager to build their societies, are eager to create jobs, are eager to serve the many of the unmet needs. So it is now up to local politicians and governments and others to deliver on the expectations of their population. And we can be a great partner in that, and we do that in many places.
1: What is the best way, as you see it, since you've been in the national government and now in international organizations, for policymakers to really catch up with what is going on?
0: What you need to do is you need to bring together the science part, and you need to bring together the public part, the public leadership part. This is one of the things that, for example, the United Nations does quite well. In the fight against climate change, we have been bringing together scientists and policymakers since decades. And were scientists right on climate change? Well, I would say yes, if you see the evolutions over the past months. And it is when you bring different perspectives together that you can come to good policy. I'm a big believer in science, and I'm a big believer in how scientific progress improves our lives.
1: So overall, ambience in the hall, what does that tell you? Well, all the people.

0: people that you interacted with, business, scientists, you know, just the public, even some small children over there. So what are the input they are having for you?
1: Well, the input is an incredible eagerness to use this and to take it to full benefit. Of course, a conference like this is full with enthusiasts, but I would say it is the enthusiasts that make the world go forward. And of course, there is people who are skeptical, and I could imagine that there are people who are afraid. What we need to do is to create space for the enthusiasts and reassure the ones who are afraid. And that really is the lesson for me, is let's harvest that enthusiasm, let's harvest that belief that progress is achievable for all. And so let's reassure and be understanding to the ones who have doubts.
0: Rallying for the doers.
1: Yeah.
0: Thank you, Mr. Administrator. What a pleasure seeing you.
1: Thank you.
0: Thank you so much, sir.
1: Much appreciated. Thank you so much.
0: 谢谢。Welcome back. This is World Insight with me, Tian Wei. And we are focusing today on the season of AI and basic sciences. As AI models become more accessible, safety concerns are drawing increasing attention from researchers and policymakers alike. On that, I speak with Rishabh Jain, a former Google DeepMind researcher and currently project mentor at the Supervised Program for Alignment Research. Let's listen to his views. Do you see that topic, AI security, AI safety, a big one in China? Do you see a lot of efforts being made?
2: Yeah, I mean, I think there are maybe 50 challenges, and the one I'm focusing on specifically is how do we verify alignment, especially when we have models generating huge hundreds of pages of text? How do we know if that's actually aligned with what we want and doesn't have any vulnerabilities? And we are trying to improve our systems to detect that. One problem alignment researchers have in academia is they're often focused on alignment techniques from the past, like RLHF. But increasingly, the alignment within companies are done via AI verifiers themselves. And the challenge is not how do we use AI to verify, it's how do we add back in the humans during the verification process. And I think more discussion about how AI companies do the alignment process would be very helpful for academic research. We are using the knowledge that is available publicly from the labs. We are trying to improve alignment techniques by building data sets for alignment and then improving alignment techniques on top of that. And there's a lot of work on how do we do meaningful human oversight, especially in the training of models.
0: We've heard so many stories in the media about the Fable 5 and also Anthropic's latest product and its interaction with the policymakers. What do you think about these zigzagging back and forth, at least for now?
2: I mean, I think it's crucial that AI is used responsibly in military context, if it is to be used at all, which is at the heart of a lot of the Anthropic struggle with the government. And specifically for Fable, the capabilities they have for cybersecurity and how that could be possibly jailbroken is a real concern as well. And yeah, we need to understand those capabilities, which a lot of both nonprofits and companies are working on. There's both regarding Mythos and other models, there's both the sort of cyber attack angle recently, but maybe a little bit before in the news and still ongoing is around, yeah, the use of AI in military. And I think, it's very important that we use it responsibly. You can think of a very fictional, scary scenario of AI having control over weapons and something going very wrong. And you can also think of uses of AI making certain conflicts much deadlier or helping certain powers that are maybe doing harm in the world. And we want to make sure that AI is used for good and not harm.
0: Now, when you are doing your research about AI safety, AI security, how do you overcome the difficulties that everybody is having right now?
2: We're very excited to be in collaborations with many folks on building data sets, which is the first step in our process on on building benchmarks for alignment verifiers, which, as Irene mentioned in the panel today, require thousands of people to work on, researchers, and also a budget for collecting human data and computer running the models, and cannot just be done by one company or nonprofit. And that's what we're most excited on, to collaborate with others, but also releasing these benchmarks so other academics and alignment researchers at companies can work on, and collaborating with them on how do we combine humans and AIs to verify AIs even better.
0: Mm. You see, the U.S. is probably, as some say, it's cliche, but some say it is going to the AGI, you know, frontier models. China is more open source, try to bring down the cost of LLMs, and probably in the future, agentic bodies to have more people have access to AI. What do you think about this apparent different approaches of the two sides, and where do you think the future can be?
2: I think it's great that different countries are having input into the development of AI, and I think that's very important for alignment as well. And yeah, that should definitely continue. Especially on the model development and alignment.
0: And that is all the time we have for today. If you'd like to know more, search World Insight. Check out our YouTube channel. Follow us on X and Facebook. I'm Tian Wei. Thanks for being with me. Bye for now.
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0: Some say Chinese is one of the most difficult languages in the world, and learning it is almost impossible.
1: So learning Chinese, the most difficult thing.
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3: So I'm sort of tone deaf. 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
2: It's just complicated. 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
0: Only because you're not learning it in the right way. 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
6: 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This is Dialogue.
7: As scrutiny of Chinese AI companies intensifies in Washington, nearly 200 U.S. startups and technology groups are urging the government not to cut off Chinese access to open-weight models.Which many smaller companies rely on to build affordable AI products. So what is driving the growing debate over possible restrictions on Chinese AI models? From Silicon Valley to DC, why is the US tech world suddenly obsessed with the narrative of AI distillation? What are the risks of a divided global AI ecosystem? And can global cooperation bridge geopolitical divides and unify international AI governance? Join today's dialogue with Wang Xinsong,author of Global Governance and Cooperation in Artificial Intelligence, Jeffrey Towson, partner at TechMoat Consulting, and Warwick Powell, adjunct professor at Queensland University of Technology.
8: Xinsong, welcome. We know that debate, the controversy over KME 3, the release, and whether there's a distillation or not.But this controversy quickly expanded into national security or the tech leading position, supremacy, this kind of a debate. How do you look at the debate now?
9: Well, first of all, let me state what distillation really means. And distillation is a process in model training where model A is partially trained by learning from model B through model B's outputs, coding style,as well as reference traces, and et cetera, et cetera. So this is a very common practice in the AI industry where AI models are built upon other AI models, right? And if we understand the whole process of model training, it's a very long process. It involves pre-training where you feed the machine with a large amount of data, texts, multimodal images, and so on and so forth.Into the machines, the machine can learn, right? And then you go to the post-training process where you have the supervised fine-tuning process as well as reinforcement learning. And then finally, you have safety tuning as well as evaluation. So it's a very long process. A lot of work is being done in the pre-training process. Mm-hmm. Increasingly, we have seen, especially after the release of R1 by DeepSeek,reinforcement learning being dedicated with a tremendous amount of time and energy and compute. So distillation is conventionally believed happening at the SFT or supervised fine-tuning process, which is a part of the training process. So what that means is that, well, some argue that reinforcement learning can also involve a distillation, but that would mean that you have to use tens of thousands of agents on behalf of your model to extract answers from another model, which is going to crush pretty much the API or the original model, right? So that's also going to take a long time. So it doesn't mean, basically means that it's impossible that KME 3 has pretty much copied the model from Anthropic. So if you understand the whole process, Anthropic reducing KME 3's accomplishment completely to stealing or copying doesn't make sense at all. Mm-hmm. And to me, this is more about computation than about technical controversy. Mm-hmm. Because Anthropic's models, Fable and Opus previously, are all closed models. And they charge very high fees for API access. If you're an end user, you want to use Fable, you have to pay a very high premium in order to access the API. Whereas the Chinese models, most of them are open source, open weight models, where you can download to your own machine and deploy your own machines. If you have your own cloud, you can train and modify the model based on your context and your data, right? Mm-hmm. And if you do have to access the open source models through API, the Chinese models also charge you much with a much more discounted price mm-hmm. than the price you have to pay for Anthropic or OpenAI's models. So that means the Chinese models are becoming ever more competitive to the American models. Mm-hmm. And what that means is commercially, I think Anthropic and OpenAI are feeling this pressure. Mm-hmm. So this is more about a narrative issue, a framing issue, mm-hmm. framing Chinese models as stealing, copying something bad, right? Mm-hmm. And then way they create their own advantage of being more legitimate in the global mm-hmm. market.
8: Right. So this is a business competition. This is about narrative. And then the discussion also, I think, evolved into, you know, the concern not only, you know, is about like their possible losing of advantages mm-hmm. Competing with the Chinese side, but also it's about the, you know, national security, about tech leadership. There's a concern for the U.S. in, you know, oh, the Chinese are catching up quickly with us, and seems we are losing our edge here. So this is a more about, like, people would say, geopolitical competition rather than maybe demonstrated in the tech area.
9: Mm-hmm. Yeah, absolutely. I think it helps that we sit back a bit to look at the bigger picture of the so-called AI race mm-hmm. that's happening now between China and the US. And for the Americans, this AI race is being conducted in two ways. One is restriction, the other is expansion. So when it comes to restriction, we have understood that the American government has controlled the access of hardware, mm-hmm. semiconductors mostly, and equipments to make semiconductors from China. And increasingly, the American government has seen that this is not working as expected. So now it's shifting the strategy to controlling the hardware as well as controlling the software. And by that, we mean the advanced models, right? And the expansion, the second fold of the American strategy, is that the American government is well coordinated to export the full-stack American AI packages to around the world as a way of taking a bigger share of the global market with American technologies, right? So for both strategies, restriction and expansion, to work, you got to have some moats, some choke points. Now, increasingly, the American government finds that the choke point on hardware is not working, because the Chinese are doubling up their efforts in self-sufficiency. The Chinese companies, model companies, and hardware companies are also working hand in hand with each other to integrate hardware with software more efficiently. So all of that is encroaching the edge of American hardware. Now, when it comes to software, that's where distillation, this episode, comes from. Because American government initially thought that it can control the access by the Chinese to the most advanced American models like Mythos 5. And then not long after the Mythos 5 was released, first you have the GLM models from Zhipu, or Z.AI, Chinese company, model company. Mm-hmm. Then you have the Kimi 3 out. Both models are very competitive, which surprises American government and American industry that the gap they thought between the Chinese AI, American AI, is much narrower than they thought before. Mm-hmm. Right, so that's where distillation episode comes from, because increasingly they have to utilize other measures and approaches to crack down against Chinese models. And what's worth noting is that they're using not just technical and copyright excuses, they're also using an approach of discursive power and mm-hmm. narrative power. Mm-hmm. Again, they are portraying Chinese model as bad model. Mm-hmm. And this is not new to Dario Amode, the founder and CEO of Anthropic, or Seth Altman, founder and CEO of OpenAI, because they have always argued two things. One is generative AI is a general purpose technology, like electricity. Second, the American AI is good AI. Is democratic AI. Chinese AI is bad AI, and that's why distillation is portrayed as not a technical controversy, but rather as stealing, copying.
8: It's the politics.
9: Exactly.
8: Geopolitical competition there. Thank you, Xin Song. Thank you.
6: Ideas matter. Ideas matter. This is Dialogue.
8: Hello, Jeffrey. You have described, you know, a wave of Chinese technology companies, you know, such as DeepSeek, BYD, and TikTok, and of course, the likes. They are reshaping global competition. How is it taking place?
10: It kind of depends what sector you're talking about. If you're looking at, there are a lot of very impressive domestic sort of digital AI companies, domestic, I mean China, that don't really operate outside of China at all. Baidu is not really that active outside of China, but they're very important in what they're doing domestically. I would say Ant Group, their digital services business, same thing. Tremendous presence domestically. There's a lot of companies like that, actually, pretty good. But the ones we tend to talk about internationally are the ones that have gone international, like DeepSeek, which is obviously models kind of shocked everyone. They call it the DeepSeek moment of 2025. Quinn is definitely doing that. Seedance, which is out of ByteDance, you know, their sort of high-performance video generator. That was a big shock in February. And we're seeing now Kimi. Now, Kimi, like, if you're working outside of China, people are getting, every month they have to look up some new entrepreneur they didn't know about. Like nobody knew the CEO of Kimi, Yang Jilin, right, 2 months ago outside of China. Now everybody knows his bio and that it turns out his professor and mentor at Tsinghua was the founder of Jiapu AI. They, most people didn't know that.
8: Right.
10: So, you know, and now we'll get a new wave soon of like robotic engineers. I think Ajibot is very important. People will start looking up those two gentlemen very shortly. So yeah, TikTok, BYD, DeepSeek, now Kimi. Every couple months, there's a new sort of entrepreneur that gets recognized outside of China.
8: One advantage probably enjoyed by the Chinese companies is, you know, for example, the AI companies, AI models. They are offering kind of like a, you know, similar service, similar performance, but at a much lower cost than their US competitors,
10: right,
8: you know. What's behind such a model, you know, similar service, but lower cost that make them more competitive?
10: Yeah, I think this is sort of, I sort of said there's three things happening at the same time. One is the entity list, the GPU situation. And another is, look, it turns out foundation models are becoming commodities very, very quickly. What was powerful 12 months ago, 9 months ago, now is just table stakes. And as things become commodities, two things kind of happen. Number one, the price drops dramatically, 90%, 95%. We don't need a subscription. We can just download them and put them on our servers. Downloadable, open source, open weight. Kimi just open weighted its models today. As they promised, right, they would do, they made it for everybody. Okay, so the cost is going down. It's open source. It's totally flexible. That's commoditization. It's wonderful for everybody in the world. That is impacting these frontier models in the United States that have built their revenue streams on high price subscriptions. And I would argue that their response to a certain degree has been to run to the government and seek protection from something that happens in most technology fields. Most technologies become commodities.
8: Mm-hmm.
10: There are no billionaires that own your refrigerator. A refrigerator is a refrigerator.
8: Right.
10: ATM machines are great. Nobody controls that. It's, you know, most things happen like that. So I think we're seeing what I would call a little bit of a politically motivated response to this from people who their business models have been based on pretty high valuations. But the future of most of this stuff, I'll call it a commodity, but I would also call it the democratization of knowledge for the whole world, which is a huge benefit to everybody. Except for a couple shareholders here and there.
8: Yeah, absolutely. Then, you know, of course, related to that, there's a voice inside the U.S. Calling for the ban of the use of the Chinese AI model, you know, open weight model, in the U.S. But at the same time, you also hear this opposition from some of the industries, you know, especially startups in the U.S. against such a possible ban. What's your take on that?
10: The Silicon Valley types and most firms actually have come out quite strongly and said, look, open source is incredibly important. It just is. Pretty much everyone, but was Anthropic the only one that didn't sign that letter? I think OpenAI signed, so I think it's just Anthropic. Now, one of the problems that I get frustrated is there is actually a there's at least two very important debates happening. Like, number one is, who owns knowledge? Can I take someone else's IP and just use it? Well, that would be considered IP theft. Can I take your trade secrets that you've developed in your factories, copy them and use them? Well, we call those trade secrets. These are very important issues. Now, you could argue that distillation is extracting knowledge from a business, could be OpenAI, and I'm using that knowledge without their consent to create another product that benefits me. Okay, that's an argument. People immediately argue back, but didn't OpenAI and Anthropic distill the knowledge that others have spent decades building on their web pages, their books, their podcasts, all of that into their service without consent?
8: That's true.
10: Kind of. So there is an important debate over the ownership of knowledge and at what point we can say, hey, that's IP theft, but that's okay. And that's an important debate that's getting kind of lost in this, I think. And they kind of go to China as the boogeyman, as an excuse to do something that really is just self-interest dressed up. The other tactic they go to is national security. And there are actually major national security questions, cyber attacks, biological weapons.
8: Right.
10: Okay, but that blanket seems to be getting stretched quite wide to cover a lot of stuff that looks to me a lot like self-interest. So there's a mix there that's problematic.
8: Then, Jeffrey, you know, from a business perspective, you know, the allegation of distillation, does that make it harder for leading AI companies, you know, to protect their advantages? You know, if AI models can increasingly learn from each other, where should companies look for a lasting competitive advantage?
10: There may not be a lasting competitive advantage. Most businesses don't have one. If you're making, I don't know, desks, refrigerators, you have no lasting competitive advantage. You must innovate, create a better product every year. If you do a really good job, customers will get a lot of value and you'll make 5%. That's most businesses. This idea that tech companies somehow get these wildly profitable monopolies and duopolies and oligopolies, like we've seen in Facebook, things like this, Amazon, that's the exception to most business. And you could argue in many ways that is not great for consumers or businesses. We want things to be highly efficient. We want businesses to be working flat out all the time to increase value. And if they do, they make some money. But, you know, this wild profitability we've seen, that's not most businesses. And while it may have been somewhat common for digital businesses, marketplaces, things like that, it does not look like that is the case with AI.
8: Mm-hmm.
10: AI as a technology looks a lot more like traditional business than these sort of oligopolies we've seen out of Silicon Valley for the last 20 years. And I'd argue that's a good thing. I think open source, I like lots of competition to get my business. I don't like, here's the new terms of service, press accept, you have no choice.
8: Right.
10: So we're swinging back a little bit from Web 2 back to what Web 1 kind of was like. So I kind of like that. But yeah, there may not be lasting competitive advantage for a lot of these businesses.
8: But that's a good thing for us and the majority of
10: generally for customers, that's a good thing. But there's a balance. It's always swinging one way. It swings too far. It comes back.
8: Right.
10: You know, reasonable profitability is fine.
8: Mm-hmm.
10: Do I want someone to have a 20 to 30 year monopoly with 40%, 50% gross profits? I'd argue that's not awesome.
8: Mm-hmm.
10: I don't have a problem with Coca-Cola. They have a very good competitive moat. They make pretty good profits, but everyone's like, yeah, it's okay. It's a dollar for a can of Coke. It's fine.
8: All right. Thank you, Jeffrey, for speaking to us. Thank you for your time and insight here.
6: Ideas matter. Ideas matter. This is Dialogue.
8: Hello, Warwick. We know that the U.S. and China, they have a different AI system, you know, open source system or closed system. You know, if this trend continues, you know, we have different, like, separate AI systems, what effect could this have on global supply chains and industrial innovation? Will businesses, you know, somehow be forced to adapt by creating, like, separate networks for different markets, different systems?
11: Look, there will need to be adaptations when you have emerging systems that are not directly interoperable with each other. The point to remember about this is that the American AI business model has been developed around this proprietal idea that they could create significant commercial and technical moats that would enable some of the leading developers to garner substantial above average market profits. And they could do that because no one else could access the technologies in question. Now, 18 months or so ago, when China or Chinese firm launched DeepSeek, that business model that underpinned America's AI revolution and the exorbitant valuations that we've seen in AI stocks was actually dealt a blow, and a significant blow at that, because what we've now seen is the unfolding of a new frontier of open source technologies, which is undermining the very foundations of the proprietary business model that American AI commercially was built upon. And from my point of view, Chindor, this means that the American AI business model as it stands today is actually dead. It needs a complete rethink. And it's going to be rethought, I suspect, in a couple of ways. One is that the developers will seek greater favors and protection from the political masters in Washington in the name of national security. And on the other hand, they will seek to undermine Chinese technologies so as to reduce the attractiveness of open source technologies around the world. I think they're going to struggle with this particular pathway.
8: Yeah, that would be a struggle, especially if you take into consideration this widening gap in terms of technology, in particular on AI. You know, previously we often talk about this digital gap between the rich and poor, you know, let's say rich countries, the poorer countries there. But here we have AI technology basically in the hands of a handful of countries, mostly China and the US. Are you concerned with that kind of a widening gap, possibly, you know, continue to grow between the countries, you know, at different stages here, let's say?
11: Yeah, absolutely. The historical lesson is that chronic uneven economic development ultimately leads not only to the impoverishment of many millions and tens of

0: millions of people across the world, but it also lays the foundations for interregional and cross-national tensions. There is actually no need for this kind of approach to the question of artificial intelligence. We now have technologies, as Chinese firms have demonstrated, that can be adopted widely and at relatively low cost, which means that Chinese technologies are now at a position to empower countries around the world and organizations and enterprises, governments and individuals to actually make the most of these new technology developments rather than once again be the victim of technological advancements being held in the hands of a small number of countries and worse, a small number of firms.
1: Well, that's true. The Chinese AI models, they are offering similar services, but at a lower cost. In that sense, probably more countries, as you said, they will adopt and download and adopt the Chinese models. If you look at the competition between the Chinese and American models here, so the Chinese models actually enjoy advantages here against their US counterparts. But that will be create some pressure on Washington, let's say.
0: Oh, absolutely. Look, AI isn't just about chips and it's not just about models. It's actually a full stack infrastructure, software, hardware question. And what China has been able to do, despite the best efforts of the United States and its allies in terms of restricting access to the leading semiconductors, is to find workarounds. China now has developed solutions to these constraints, which ensures that its models are able to deliver a better bang for buck, not only in a financial sense, but also in terms of the energy consumed for the computations and the results that these models deliver. And it's because of this comprehensive approach that Chinese technologies, from renewable and clean energy to improved battery technologies, all the way through to enhancements in software, hardware interfaces, et cetera, can deliver to the global south a solution that frankly cannot be beaten.
1: Right. I mean, it has, I would say Washington has made it known that tech supremacy or tech leadership, that's something they want to maintain. And that's probably at the heart of their geopolitical competition with China. You mentioned about, the competition in terms of AI is not just about, models, which model is more advanced. It's about the whole industries. If you look at that, probably, I mean, if you look at, say, cloud computing, advanced chips, manufacturing strength, and application of AI technology in different industries, that's very comprehensive in terms of competition. Where do you see these two countries?
0: Look, in an ideal world, the leading developers of artificial intelligence, which of course is China and the United States, will actually come together to develop appropriate regimes of governance and working parameters, as well as standards to ensure that different systems can interoperate with each other. And they can do that in the name of promoting innovation and competition, healthy competition. Unfortunately, many in the United States sees technology as a zero-sum proposition. We saw the vice president 18 months or so ago badger the Europeans in relation to their position on technology. And of course, the American big tech oligarchs have been promoting ideas around their own central position in leading civilization and humanity forward. Unfortunately, these approaches do not foster the kind of collaborative ecosystems that I think many across the world, particularly in the global south, are looking for. And that's why Chinese technological leadership, as well as the application of technologies in the things that matter to developing countries and societies, ultimately will be far more attractive than the kind of zero-sum propositions that Washington unfortunately seems to be in the habit of promoting.
1: Well, thank you, Warwick. Thank you for speaking to us.
0: It's been a pleasure.
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